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1: Hi, I'm Chris Matthews. I'm a social justice singer-songwriter based in the D.C. area. 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

loving was Joe's. She was as tender as a rose. I guess that Joe was pretty sick. His feelings went from cold to hot. Her love to him was just a kick. His ego needed her a lot. And when he took her away, she wore a smile. Fate crossed its fingers for that lovely child. 'Cause all of her loving was Joe's. She was as tender as a rose. She came back walking all alone. She wasn't gone for very long. She came back with a heart of stone.

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Once all of my loving was Joe's, I was as tender as a rose.

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yeah, listen, I know you're making this new album and I know you're in the studio, but when you get back, you and I have to have some me and you time, okay? Between the kids and our careers and life, I just feel like we have to make sure that we're checking in on each other and getting some alone time, because we spent a lot of alone time before these kids came on the scene, and I want to make sure that you know how much I appreciate you. So I look forward to when you get home. I love you. And let me love you down.

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0: I do not believe that I should devote an hour or a day of my time to any personal partisan causes or to any duties other than the awesome duties of this office, the presidency of your
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0: powerful people will never educate powerless people in what it means to take the power away from them. 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John Henry Clark.
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Events of the day become history of tomorrow. Hence, a nation without the knowledge of its past history is like a tree without roots. 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

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Mozambique enjoyed to the fullest Mother Nature. 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

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But the struggle continues.

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1: You're listening to Black Agenda Report, where we provide news, commentary, and analysis from a Black left perspective. I'm Margaret Kimberly. In this week's segment, we discuss the U.S. effort to control the world's oil and gas supplies in Venezuela, Iran, and other nations, and to steal supplies going to and from Russia and China. But we begin with a discussion of why the FIFA World Cup should not be hosted by the United States and why the U.S. itself should be subject to an international boycott. Good day. This is Black Agenda Report. I'm Margaret Kimberly. The World Cup of football, soccer to USians, begins on June 12th as the U.S. prepares to host the event. But celebration is not universal, as there are calls for boycotting the World Cup and boycotting the U.S. Ajamu Baraka, who, as Black Agenda Report readers know, is one of our contributing editors, is also director of the North-South Project for People-Centered Human Rights, a project of the Black Alliance for Peace. The North-South Project is among those organizations calling for boycotts of the World Cup and of the U.S. Ajamu joins us from Colombia to discuss boycotting the World Cup, and he will also provide analysis on the Colombian presidential elections and the implications for that region and for the world. Thank you for joining me, Ajamu.
2: Thank you so much, Margaret, for having me.
1: Let's start by talking about the World Cup. You know, these events are seen as being beneficial to the country, tourism, money, et cetera. But that's not always the case for many different reasons. But this year in 2026, the World Cup is especially problematic. Talk to us in general about what the problems are with the World Cup and with it being held in the U.S.
2: Well, Margaret, as you said in your commentary, basically what we're looking at now is a process in which the World Cup games have been completely corrupted. Corrupted by the greed of corporations, the greed and opportunism of the organization that is primarily responsible for conducting the World Cup games. To the extent that FIFA has violated its own protocols, its own internal standards and values in allowing the United States of America to, in fact, host the World Cup. Well, why did they do that? Well, the main objective, basically, is that they have projected that they have the possibility of making, that is FIFA as an organization, $11-12 billion. So it's about the money. It's about the Benjamins. And so the fact that a nation, the United States of America, is involved in the kind of international criminality that we see it engaged in, systematic crimes against humanity, war crimes, and the ultimate crime, genocide, and the violation of the right to peace, this war of choice against Iran, if it wasn't the U.S., the games would never be allowed to occur here. So what we have done as representatives of the human rights community, if you will, through our North-South Project, as African radicals and concerned human beings, we have said that we have to build opposition to this. And what we ended up doing, Margaret, we started to move toward building and help to build a new international coalition, the anti-fascist football coalition, made up of organizations from various parts of the world and, of course, from within the U.S. The World Cup this year is unique in another way, in that it's being shared not just by the U.S., but also Canada and Mexico. And so members of the coalition also emanate from those two countries also. And so what we did was we entered into a conversation with FIFA, but more importantly, we entered into a conversation with the general public. We said we can see what the objective is of having the World Cup in the U.S. It's not just about the money, which, of course, is the driving factor. But what we also said was this would have the political objective of sports washing the United States of America and its criminality. That it would have the devastating consequence of normalizing genocide. The U.S. is the main perpetrator of the support mechanisms for the genocide being carried out, ongoing genocide in Gaza by the Israeli fascists. And so to allow the U.S. engage in a genocide, a U.S. state that is now engaged in a draconian siege of Cuba that invaded and captured a sitting president and the first lady in Venezuela, that has openly committed itself to waging war throughout the Americas and the world in order to maintain or attempt to maintain its global hegemony. We said the kind of suffering and criminality that's been a consequence of these policies completely disqualifies the U.S. And allowing the games to take place would be an abomination of the games, but also international morality. So, Margaret, we started off with a demand to move the games. That was the interaction we had with the public. Make demands on FIFA to adhere to its own values and principles, its own protocols, and to pull the games from the U.S. Where they should be played, that wasn't our responsibility. Our responsibility was to raise that issue. And we raised it. We began to build this coalition, raise these questions, coalesce with other organizations internationally that were making similar kinds of demands. Well, what happened? Now, Margaret, we are facing the next challenge. Now that they have decided that they're not going to move the games, that the games will, in fact, go forward, the question becomes, well, what should our position be? What should our consistent political, moral, ideological principle should be? And for many, we felt that the only principally consistent position was to suggest that the games should be boycotted by the international community. And beyond that, to boycott the U.S. So that's the phase that we are now in now, Margaret, and we're developing the responses to that. It's complicated because we know that the games are going to take place, and we are now helping to grapple with and simplify and clarify the kinds of activities that are being organized in the 11 cities that are going to be hosting the World Cup.
1: You know, we saw these issues you're raising. We saw them from the very beginning when FIFA gave Donald Trump a peace prize. It was a very strange thing. They've never given a peace prize before. What did that tell you about FIFA and about the U.S. and the World Cup, everything you've discussed?
2: It said that basically it was a continuation of the complete surrendering of the values and principles that liberal democracies and the West claim to be supportive of. That basically it was pure opportunism, creating a prize.

0: We saw it coming. We saw that there would be no opposition to what was a clear agenda from our perspective. And what was that agenda? The agenda of the U.S. was basically to consolidate itself and globally, to try to starve off the competition from China, to continue to undermine Russia. Again, part of the whole global competition during this period of global reorganization of power. Restructuring of power, if you will. And so the U.S. had decided that they were going to basically impose a regime of global fascism, and that the means were going to shift from rhetorical to open intervention. Not saying that they weren't involved in interventions already. Of course, the regime of sanctions globally is a form of warfare they've been involved in. And of course, they've been destabilizing and interfering in states across the globe for decades, but that the flexibility of those tactics were going to be even more sharpened, with those tactics being weighted toward direct military intervention, the complete jettisoning of any notion of a commitment to human rights and democracy. You know, we might recall your listeners are very much aware of the fact that one of the covers that Western intervention, Western imperialism has used over the decades has been their purported commitment to human rights and democracy. But that's been nothing but a lie and a cover to justify intervention when there was a need to attempt to justify when there was some belief that one should address itself, its national behavior to international law. Now they don't even make any effort to disguise the objectives of their interventions. They are using now naked power because they have completely jettisoned any idea that there should be some kind of rules-based order. At one point, the rules-based order was that they established the rules and then they enforced the order. But now they have completely rejected that. They are now saying it's straight-up power. When it's reported that Oman may be collaborating or in discussions with Iran around the Straits of Hormuz, what's the response from the Trump administration? Oh, we'll just blow them up. That kind of draconian barbarity is what is driving U.S. policies today. So that to have this nation given the respectability of hosting the World Cup, we find to be completely obscene. And so that's why we're moving into the second phase of boycott the games and, in fact, to boycott the U.S., calling on the international community to, in fact, to do that.
1: You know, the U.S. doesn't even obey the niceties of a host country. So, for example, the team from Iran can't stay in the U.S. They have to stay in Mexico, and they'll be permitted to fly to U.S. cities in order to play their matches. There's a Haitian team member who can't get a visa. So even the smallest things that a host country is supposed to do, if they're given the permission to host an event like this, the U.S. doesn't even bother with at all. And I suppose that's not just a reason to boycott the World Cup, but it's what the U.S. does all the time. There are countries that are put on a banned list, and people, citizens of certain nations, can't even come to the U.S. The ramping up of immigration enforcement. There's no attempt to change those policies. It's very naked, isn't it? This aggression and these violations of rights.
0: It really is. And you know what? All of those things you just cited are, in fact, reasons why the game should have been moved from the U.S. The responsibility of the host nation is to ensure safety and security of the teams and the fans. What we saw with the U.S., the complete opposite. That's why we made the connection between, and we lead with the international global piece in our critique, but we connect that because almost as important is the environment of domestic repression that has emerged or intensified, if you will, within the United States of America. And so we point to the fact that these kinds of policies or non-policies threatening having travel bans against a number of nations that qualify to play in the U.S., threatening that the authorities, it has really been completely withdrawn, that your social media, when you come to the U.S. To go to the games, that you may be subjected to having your social media scanned And if you have

0: have elements there that this individual who is doing the scanning decides is un-American, then what happens? You go back home if you're lucky, or you maybe end up maybe even be detained. But that kind of arbitrariness, is what people are facing when it comes to the U.S. The fact that you have no guarantees on the part of the Trump administration to put any kind of constraints on ICE. There's no agreements that ICE will stand down, even though a number of activists in these various cities are making that demand and have an explicit order to for ICE to stand down, so that people who are coming to the games who don't represent as white will not be subjected to harassment by these ICE agents who have been given the legal authority now by the Supreme Court to racially profile people. So this environment of domestic repression and ICE agency out of control, a clear commitment to racial supremacy, if you will, to harass non-white people, the lack of security for the fans coming to this country. All of these things should have resulted in the games being moved, with the most egregious one being that the Trump administration would not fully commit to providing security for the team from Iran. That in and of itself should have been enough to pull the games. But again, FIFA is thinking about this $11 billion. And that kind of immorality is what we are raising. And those two elements together, domestic repression and the international gangsterism, the lawlessness, and the impunity connected to what the U.S. is doing, to us suggests that it is an obscenity and a moral corruption that is unprecedented to allow this nation that's operating as a rogue nation to be allowed to host a celebration, which is what the World Cup is. Even though it's competitive on, with nationalism and all of that, it's a time where the global community comes together also. It is the only truly global sport, if you will, outside of maybe the Olympics. And to allow a nation that's in the process of consolidating fascism to us is morally and politically unacceptable.
1: I wanted to bring up another point about events like this. We are sold, the public are sold on these events. We're told they're going to benefit our country or our city. I'm in New York, I'm told New York will get money, there'll be jobs, there'll be all kinds of things which don't materialize, first of all. And secondly, we see people being locked out of the games. Inflated ticket prices, only wealthy people will be able to go, various inconveniences for the public. And so I think we need to have a conversation also about the true benefit, if there are benefits to this country hosting anything, because we see neoliberal policies, we see the rich being advantaged. It seems to me that the U.S. should not, under this administration or any other, shouldn't be able to host anything of this magnitude.
0: We are in complete agreement. And that's why we said that not only are we calling for the boycott of the World Cup, but a boycott of the United States of America. It's time now, and we are in the forefront of making this call, that is the Black Alliance of Peace, for a BDS of the U.S. And why not? We know that they have made it very difficult to execute a BDS campaign against Israel. They have passed local laws, and of course, the intimidation factor within the U.S. But what are the constraints to call for a BDS of the greatest violator of international human rights, of international morality, the greatest proponent and executioner of warmongering on this planet than the United States of America? So it would seem it would be logical and politically consistent for the global community to consider a BDS against the U.S. until the U.S. agrees to operate within the confines of international law, to constrain itself from its activities undermining the sovereignty of other nations, that it will adhere to the elementary levels of human rights, not providing material support to nations like Israel that's engaged in torture and strikes on civilian infrastructure and rape. And so until the U.S. decides to operate as an equal among other equal nations and to act in a civilized way, then it should be excluded. It should be isolated until the people within the U.S. are in a position to basically be able to successfully bring about regime change in the U.S., to bring into play a system and a governance process that centers the needs and the rights of human beings, that is a government that is committed to the principles of equality and racial equality and the material needs and dignity of the people until there is a regime in place that it be respectful of the law and respect the sovereignty of other peoples and nations and won't pose a threat to global humanity, then the United States of America should be isolated. And there should be a price paid by organizations, individuals that continue to interact and support of the U.S. And that means all of their allies, in particular, the European collaborators, the whole NATO, EU, okay, along with the U.S. So, you know, this has to be the terms of struggle, Margaret, because the U.S. is serious about using naked power to maintain its hegemony. It poses now, we believe, an existential threat to global humanity, and we cannot allow ourselves to be sort of distracted with the whole bread and circus approach, where we are just, you know, happy with, you know, supporting games and nonsense while these fascists are consolidating their power and engaging in activities that are creating real harm among real live human beings. So we have to understand the terms of struggle, that they are waging war against global humanity. And we have a right and indeed a responsibility to fight for our survival, and not just survival, but to fight for a new world, to put a break on these fascistic powers, to finally turn the page of this 500-year-plus nightmare that started in 1492 when the European barbarians spilled out of Europe into the Americas and started the process of their global ascendancy.
1: You're in Colombia. Colombia is now going through the process of a presidential election. The first round, I believe there's more than one round if a candidate does not get a certain percentage of the vote. So the first round was just 2 days ago on May 31st. Talk to us about the election, the outcome, the legitimacy of the election. Talk to us about Colombia right now.
0: Thanks so much. And I know we are getting short of time, so I make it very concise. And we can spend more time talking about this as the process unfolds, because as you said, there are two stages in the process in Colombia. And we talk about and are concerned with Colombia because of its importance. That, and it's connected with what we're just talking about in terms of the moves by the U.S. to maintain its global hegemony. One aspect of that move is to consolidate itself in what it sees as its backyard, which is the Western Hemisphere, specifically the Americas, if you will. And they have been engaged in this aggressive activity ever since they released their National Security Strategy paper a few months ago that basically called for the recolonization of the Americas. And they've been moving aggressively to, in fact, realize that with the attack on Venezuela, with the continued undermining of Haiti. Now with the draconian siege of Cuba, with the remilitarization of the region, including collaborations with the right-wing government in Ecuador, with undermining democracies across the region, and with the ascendancy of right-wing fascist regimes across the region. One of the only two nations really sort of still standing are the Social Democrats in Mexico and Colombia. And so this presidential election is an election that's going to see whether or not the progressive election enforces brought into place under the government of President Petro will continue. The person, Amin Zapata, who is a part of the PAC historical process and party, is one of the individuals who will be in the second round of the election. The first round took place a couple of days ago, as you noted. The way it works is if no candidate receives more than 50%, there will be a second round. The person who came in with the most votes, three percentage points above Zapata, is a new, a relatively new right-winger who represents some of the most aggressive bourgeois forces in Colombia. And we all know that Colombia has one of the most vicious ruling classes in the region and perhaps in the world. Okay, And so now the second round would take place June 21st between those two candidates, and that would determine the outcome of not only Colombia, but it's important for people, again, to understand this will have major impacts on the region and on the international balance of forces globally. So it's a very, very important contest, very important election that we are watching very closely, because we know that our campaign to make the U.S., to make the Americas a zone of peace is part of this consideration, because we know that making the Americas a zone of peace is a primary instrument we have to use in order to push back on the U.S. and push back on their imperialist policies in this region. And Colombia would be key to that.
1: And my last question is about U.S. involvement, interference in this electoral process. Talk to us about that.
0: Well, I mean, there's been some allegations. In fact, President Petro initially claimed that there were irregularities. He did not accept the outcome of the first round. That's being debated. They claim that the U.S. was, in fact, involved to help with this private company that is responsible for collecting the votes. But there's no, there hasn't been any hard evidence yet. There's been some evidence being presented, but there's no question, because we've seen that the U.S. has involved itself in the campaigns or the elections in Argentina, in Honduras, and clearly they are playing a role in Colombia also. The problem we have, too, connected to that, Margaret, is that even if the progressive forces win, because of the commitment to consolidating global fascism, there's no respect. There will be no respect coming out of D.C. For the democratic process in Colombia. And so the possibility of the election being undermined, the democratic processes being undermined by this vicious ruling class in collusion with the Trump administration is quite high.
1: When that process is completed, you'll have to come back and we'll talk about that election. Tell our viewers and listeners about how to get more information about boycotting the World Cup campaign. Where do people go for information?
0: Go to the our website for the project itself, peoplecenteredhumanrights.com, and you go to the section that says Move the Games. There you have information on the updated approach, which is to call for the boycott of the games. There you can sign up to be an endorser. We're also, though, building what we are calling the Global Network for the Advancement of People-Centered Human Rights. And we are encouraging people to consider joining that network to be a part of a concrete, organized resistance to the imposition of U.S. global fascism and the undermining of the idea of human rights. And of course, the Black Alliance for Peace main website, blackallianceforpeace.com. And of course, continue to read blackagendareport.com for the latest information, the most radical and cutting edge analysis that's really kind of out there.
1: Thank you so much for joining me, Ajamu.
0: My pleasure. Thank you for inviting me.
1: And that was Ajamu Baraka discussing the campaign to boycott the World Cup and the U.S. and the presidential election in Colombia. Good day. And thank you all for joining us on Black Agenda Report. I'm very pleased to welcome Richard Medhurst to our YouTube channel. He's an independent journalist who has himself been subjected to state censorship, actually more than that. He's actually been charged under the UK's Terrorism Act, charged with expressing an opinion or belief that is supportive of a proscribed organization, unquote, and detained. He was later charged by Austria and detained. And I think these attacks are proof of his good work. And we're going to talk about recent reporting that he's done. He joins us to talk about his latest investigative report on his YouTube channel, The Petrogas Dollar, The Secret U.S. Strategy Behind the Iran War, and a report on his Substack entitled How the U.S. Pulled Off an Armed Robbery of the World's Energy Supply and Created the Petrogas Dollar. And you will see those links in the program description. We are very happy to reprint his report in Black Agenda Report. Thank you so much for joining me, Richard.
2: Thank you for having me, Margaret, and thank you for the grand intro as well.
1: You deserve it. This work is important for obvious reasons, but I also think there's a misunderstanding, even among anti-imperialists, of what these U.S. maneuvers have done and how successful they've been. I've long felt that describing the U.S. as being in decline is both untrue and a mistaken analysis. So I was very pleased to see someone provide this great reporting. Tell us what prompted you to make all these connections.
2: It started with the Venezuela anti-narcotics thing. It's something, you know, people would talk about Trump and Greenland or Trump and Venezuela, mm-hmm. and no one would really like explain what was going on. Even the anti-narcotics thing, it was kind of just out of nowhere. And, you know, they were very callous and brazen in posting even videos of these crimes on the official government Twitter. And they still are, by the way, Twitter accounts. So, you know, I couldn't figure out what was going on. And so they had just kidnapped Maduro. And then that exact same fleet that was in the Caribbean, suddenly they sent the same ships all the way up to the Arctic. So this is, they call it the High North / North Atlantic, because it's in a key strategic area, which I'll come back to. It's called the GIUK corridor, and it means Greenland, Iceland, UK corridor. And they pirated a Russian tanker there called Bella One, or that was at least one of its old names. But they just straight up pirated it. And again, they posted a video of it, very proud. And so I was like, oh, well, obviously Venezuela had something to do with oil. And now they're taking Russian oil in the Arctic. This is all about oil. So it became clear to me. And then I started pulling at this thread. And, you know, it became clear to me as time went on and the Iran war began that actually there were three operations going on. It's not just Operation Epic Fury, which is the Iran war. It's also Arctic Sentry, which started 2 weeks before Iran. And that one is focused on Russia and China. And you can even go on NATO's website and they explicitly say that it's about China's access to minerals and energy. They're not really trying to hide it. They're quite proud of it, actually. And then I came across while investigating an Arctic security brief, not from NATO, but from the UK. And that's where they mentioned the GIUK gap. And then I was like, oh my God, this is why he wants Greenland. It's so obvious. And then I came across a video of Trump saying explicitly there are too many Russian and Chinese ships in the Arctic. And then it's very, very clear what's going on. This is about imposing an embargo of sorts. And then even in the UK security brief, they mentioned the like future trade routes that don't even exist yet because the ice hasn't melted. One of them is called the Transpolar Sea Route or TSR. So that one is basically being blockaded already right now in anticipation by NATO along with the US. So it's the UK and like 13 other NATO navies, including Spain, France, Sweden. You can go and see them like pulling aside and they call this verification. It's really just piracy. They're basically pirating Russian tankers. So the French will take one tanker here, then Sweden will do another there, and it adds up. And then you started having these drone attacks on Russian energy. And I went and I was curious, like, has this ever happened before during the 4 years of the Ukraine war? Like, is it something new? And yeah, sure enough, it was, you know, I started counting them and looking at them, like literally on a map. And you could see a tanker being pirated by the US in the Indian Ocean. And then there was one that struck in the Arctic, and then that other one by the UK and the US pirated in the North Atlantic, and then one off the coast of Senegal. And then I was like, okay, this is very, very obviously a connected, concerted effort. And I started counting the attacks, and you can literally see it going up, up, up in the last couple of months at the same time as they went after Venezuela and went after Iran. So, you know, it became very clear that this is all about oil. And, you know, like you said, whether it's decline or not, I mean, I guess you could say they're doing it out of desperation, but they're succeeding at it, unfortunately. And, you know, that's what makes me hesitate to say that they're like certainly done, right? You could say maybe they've slowed the decline down. I think that would be maybe the most accurate thing, because there was this effort with BRICS to switch to different payment systems and banking systems. But what the US are doing now, in my opinion, is they saw what's going on after Ukraine, you know, Russia pivoted east and started like selling oil and gas to Asia. And so they're literally trying to stop that now. This is their response. They want to block trade between global South countries. And if you look at Iran, Venezuela, Russia, these are one third of China's oil supply. You add them up, Russia's 17%, Iran is 11, Venezuela's 4. And they're also crucial for the teapot refinery. So, you know, this is a national security threat. If I were the Chinese, I would literally feel that this is an act of war. And I think it's accurate to describe it like that. So it's a lot of things going on at the same time, but I do not look at it as one war in Iran. It's really a concerted imperialist effort to control oil, control trade, and if you will, redraw the trade routes on the planet.
1: You know, I think one of the problems people have in making these connections is about Trump himself and his persona. So he comes into office saying, I'm going to make Canada the 51st state. And it just sounds crazy and stupid. I'm going to take Greenland. We need Greenland. And so, unfortunately, I think people dismiss these important things or don't see these connections because they're focusing on Trump, the person, and his delivery and things that he says. And therefore, we miss the things that you have been discussing. Do you think that's an issue?
2: Yeah, absolutely. Like, I'm not even trying to say that Trump is some kind of strategist. I really don't think he is particularly bright, but it's exactly what you just described. It's because people perceive him as not being bright that they just discard or disregard these things as kind of just being bravado. And they are obviously bravado, like, to a large extent, but they're true at the same time. And when he talks about Canada is linked to all of this. It's just that Canada is not just important like Greenland because you can get ships past the trade routes there in the Arctic. It's also because Canada supplies oil. So, you know, it's very important for the U.S. own energy. I don't like to use the word security because it's really not security at all. It's like it's predatory. So you could say maybe energy dominance or whatever. But yeah, that's why he wants Canada. And he doesn't always explain why, but he's left all these clues. That's one of them. Like, I want Greenland. I want Canada. And then he talks about, you know, the too many ships being there. Well, what ships are they? They're usually, you know, the Arctic is open like half the year. And even when it's open during summer, it's very hard to get ships through. But he's basically referring to the trade. And that's, it's explicitly mentioned in the UK Arctic brief. So it's very obviously connected. And in the UK brief, they mentioned we're here to support the US. So it's all connected. It's very, very explicit what's going on. But like you said, this problem is they disregard what Trump is saying. And it's not even a strategy from this administration. Like, I recall I had this like faint memory of meetings between Dick Cheney and oil, something like that. And so I went back and I started digging. And the White House, this is in 2001. So this is right after Dick Cheney becomes vice president with Bush as president. And he held like 40, at least 40 that we know of, secret meetings with all of the executives of big oil. So like, you know, Shell, you know, BP, Chevron, all of them, literally all of them. And it's Dick Cheney, his aides, and these, you know, Wall Street types sitting in a room and writing the national energy policy, which is scandalous because that's literally a government policy blueprint. They're not supposed to be that overtly involved or ideally not at all involved. But that's why the White House fought to the Supreme Court from 2001 to 2007 to try and hide these meetings. So it's a really big scandal. And that document, the national energy policy, I went through it and it becomes very, very clear that this is extremely well studied and they make the pillar of the whole thing the Western Hemisphere. And then I was like, oh, Trump keeps talking about the bloody Western Hemisphere. This all makes sense now. So they, in the document, they're saying they don't want to depend on foreign oil imports. Right. So what that means, the way that Trump and this gang interpret it is that, you know, it's not like, well, we should switch to nuclear energy or some different fuel source. It's instead of making the import itself come from an adversarial state, we'll literally just topple the government and take the oil. So, I mean, it's very similar to Bush. But the difference between the Dick Cheney and Bush administration and this one is that back then the U.S. literally needed the oil. They actually needed it because they couldn't produce enough. Now the U.S. can produce enough, but they just want the dominance of being the number one supplier so they can control others' economies. That's the idea. But it's really, for me, it's clear this is rooted in Dick Cheney and George Bush and the neoconservatives, of course, you know, and their whole foreign policy. And it's Wesley Clark. It was General Wesley Clark who literally gave us the list of nations, the seven countries of which Iran and Syria are a part. So, you know, this is very, very clear to me that this has been in the work for decades. Condoleezza Rice, there's that famous clip where she says that, you know, you want American energy in Europe. You don't want Russian pipelines, which is kind of like a, you know, foreshadowing of the sabotage of Nord Stream. And she was on the board of Chevron for 10 years. They even named a tanker after her, the SS Condoleezza Rice. So you have Condoleezza Rice, who comes from big oil, Dick Cheney from Halliburton, also big oil, and George Bush, his whole family are from big oil in Texas. So that whole administration were literally big oil, and they invaded Iraq for oil, and they laid out the blueprint, and they laid the groundwork for everything we're seeing today. And that's why the U.S. are attacking three oil-rich and gas-rich nations, right? Russia, Iran, and Venezuela. This is no coincidence.
1: I was thinking about the what you just mentioned, this continuity, regardless of who's in office. And here in the United States, we are told we have to vote. And I'm not saying don't vote, but there are certain issues, foreign policy issues, where you don't see difference. You may see some differences, but this attacking Russia through Ukraine, this has been going on since the fall of the Soviet Union. We saw during the Obama administration, the U.S.-led coup against the Ukrainian government. So we see, and Obama starts the attack on Syria, but then that goes through Trump, and then it goes through Biden, and Biden is the one who succeeds. So the U.S. is very meticulous. And I get the feeling that the only country that's really aggressive about asserting its interests is the U.S. Am I correct in saying that?
2: Yeah. And it's unfortunate because, you know, I came to the realization, I kind of knew this for a while, but, you know, it's become more apparent, let's put it that way, that the people that need to be assertive about their security and their national interests are not doing it enough. That when I say that, I mean the global South. They're literally under attack the whole time, you know, from the UK, from the US, from France, in a million different ways, covert and overt. And they don't assert their security enough. And when they do, we call them authoritarian and all sorts of nonsense. And then those that have no threats whatsoever against them, that have no need to go, you know, cross oceans and start wars in the name of real defense, they're doing it all the time, right? That's the West. No one is threatening the West. No one even wants to threaten the West. There is literally nothing, especially the U.S., which is shielded between two oceans, has that geographical advantage. There's literally no need to do any of these wars. So there is an asymmetrical application of force here. And yeah, those that need to be doing it, like Russia, like China, like Iran, who have all been attacked. I mean, again, I consider this cutting off the oil and the LNG. By the way, Qatar, they supply 20-30% of China's LNG. That would be a national security threat for me. You know, I would not be hosting the US if I were them. You know, I think they need to abandon. And again, I say this very, very reluctantly. I'm not saying to abandon international law, but I think they need to abandon the premise of, like, we have to always play by the rules and expect everyone else to play by the rules. Because yes, they have the moral high ground. They have the legal high ground. Like, I'm absolutely not saying the opposite. They really do. You know, it's a different culture, a different mindset, and so on. But if they keep doing this, I'm afraid they're going to be wiped out. Because, you know, the West, you can go and look back, you know, in the time of the Crusades, like, they literally walk to another continent to wage war if they have to. There's no stopping it. So, you know, when we talk about defense and force and these things, the global South, they're not doing it enough, like, to the point that they might be wiped out. And this is really, really problematic. You know, by the time you get something together, like, you know, whether we're talking about long-term projects like Belt and Road Initiative or BRICS, you might not even exist anymore because the West is not going to stop. They're going to keep going and keep going. And just to give another example of how serious this is, the United States is cannibalizing its own allies. What do you think it's going to do to countries it considers adversarial, right? So it's really a problem. And I don't see any of this declining. There's always an appetite for war. I mean, literally last year, I went to the Netherlands during the NATO summit. And, you know, you could see all of these, like, insane dystopian 1984, you know, police vans driving by with, like, cameras sticking out the top, 360. They expanded the budget of all the member states. So they raised it from 2.5% of the GDP to 5%. So my point is that there's always going to be this appetite for war from the West, not just with rhetoric, but also physically, materially. And, you know, the Arctic that we just talked about, this is, I can see it so clearly, this is the next battlefield of the future. And that does regard China, that does affect Russia, because Russia, most of their coastline, so that's 53% of the Arctic coastline, is Russian. It's not a NATO member states or someone else's. And they are already laying the groundwork for wars that we haven't even thought about, over water, over gas, in regions that people don't even think about. You can go and look at CNN's website right now and see them reporting from Alaska with the U.S. Army and showing off their new drones. And I literally saw the other day while I was doing this investigation, the other week, excuse me, how Southcom, which led the invasion, the attack on Venezuela, are adding new drones, right? They've got new underwater drones. They've got new helicopter drones. This is going to get worse, is my point. It's only going to get worse. And if the global South don't stand up for themselves, I'm afraid they'll be wiped out.
1: And it seems to me that the countries that have the power, China and Russia, I'll just name them. Let's talk about this Board of Peace in Gaza, which I did not realize had anything to do with energy, but I thought it was bad enough that neither China nor Russia dared to veto the UN Security Council resolution and, in effect, gave whatever their other words they said, in effect, they gave a blessing to this U.S.-Israeli genocide. But it turns out there is an energy component to this Board of Peace. Tell us about that.
2: So this Board of Peace, again, the timeline, once you look at it, you can't unsee it anymore. So the ceasefire, the so-called ceasefire, which Israel never abides by, was imposed in October 2025. So literally the next month, that UN Security Council resolution 2803 legalizes the Board of Peace. It gives the Board of Peace a legal mandate to take charge of Gaza, which is, again, it's like I thought we were living, you know, through another. We went back in time to the League of Nations and we're watching a mandate being passed. That's what it felt like, because it really is like a colonial mandate. And it's not even colonial. It's more like corporate is perhaps the right word. It's corporate slash colonial because it's run by Jared Kushner and Donald Trump, etc. And you're absolutely right. Legally, in the four pages, there is no mention of energy, which I already found suspicious enough because we're talking about a Middle Eastern country. Of course, there's oil and gas there, right? So I already found that suspicious. They just meant to mention water. And then a month later, there's a gas deal signed with Israel and Chevron. It's worth $35 billion. And you have to understand that Chevron are the only people that operate in this area. And that plan with the so-called ceasefire, it doesn't remove the blockade that Israel imposed on Gaza since 2007 with Egypt. So, no one is addressing this gas that exists in the Gaza Marine. That's why it's suspicious. And then suddenly there's a new gas deal with Israel, which controls the Palestinians' gas. So this was already suspicious. And then you had the Board of Peace Summit, the first one, on the sidelines of the World Economic Forum. And you can see in the room, they had these like corporate ads for New Gaza on the wall everywhere. And there's literally oil and gas rigs on the adverts. So they didn't mention it in the UN Security Council resolution because they didn't want to make it look suspicious. And it was already very suspicious. But then once they got it through, they had the legal cover. And, as you said, China and Russia, unfortunately, allowed that through. I don't know why. Once they got the legal cover, then suddenly they're very proudly signing gas deals and advertising very openly that there's going to be oil and gas sucked out of Gaza. I mean, you have to be a lunatic to think that Israelis are going to let the Palestinians see 1 cent of that gas. It's very clear what's going on. It's theft. And then immediately they sign a gas deal with Syria. So that's another regime change project slash genocide slash, imperialist conquest that they succeeded with recently. And then it became very clear. And actually, since I published the investigation, they've gone on and signed even more gas deals. One was with Malta, with Libya. That's another victim of the West. And you've got six deals in 6 months right at the same time. So you've got Chevron running in parallel to these military campaigns, military operations in Iran, Venezuela, the Arctic. Very clear what's going on. It's a blitzkrieg. It's an energy blitzkrieg that they're running. And I can't for the life of me explain why Russia and China allowed that through. I just don't get it. And that's actually something that I purposely left out of the whole investigation and the analysis, because you can't explain why are China letting the US mess with their energy supply? Why are Russia not responding to these hundreds of attacks on their oil tankers, their oil export hubs, their refineries? What is going on? So I left that open to the reader to go and find out. And also my honest opinion about that is because I think they just, the West just loves violence and they don't let anyone mess with their sovereignty. And I think the global South, and you can see this across various cultures, they're morally and religiously right. But when it comes to, defending themselves, they don't have the same appetite for war. And this is more of a philosophical discussion. I think it goes back to the fact that Europe has no resources. So people in the West kind of developed into, going out and killing and colonizing and stealing as a mode of survival, although it doesn't excuse it. But I think that is the geographical / historical motivated for that. So people in the global South have an abundance of resources. They're not lunatics and they don't like war for good reason, right? So I think that's kind of the philosophical reason behind it. But politically speaking, I mean, you're a country with nuclear weapons like Russia or China. I can't explain why you are letting the United States bomb your refineries. The United States would never let anyone bomb a refinery or even plan to bomb a refinery. They would nuke that country. And that's how you maintain your sovereignty. That's exactly how you do it. And, you know, Russia, China have nuclear weapons. They're not defenseless countries. They have resources. So I don't know what's going on. I really don't. But, you know, the United States, they are on a mission right now, not just to take, you know, oil and gas for them to use. They're really moving the energy corridor. I think that's going to be the main strategic outcome, is the Middle East is going to, it's gone. From now on, you're going to go and get your gas and oil from the Gulf of Mexico. That's already happening. It's already happening. You've got exports that are up 175% in gas to Asia. American oil and gas companies right now, they're at their maximum highest record profits in history. Really, think about that. How these people live for money. Now, right now is the most profitable period they have ever had. Their share valuations are also at their highest in history. And the exports to both Asia and Europe are at their highest in history. They're going to cannibalize Europe and Asia. That's what's happening. And then, you know, all the companies that can't afford this energy will die out. And many did since Ukraine, by the way. You know, the French glass industry, the German steel industry collapsed because of Ukraine and the U.S. becoming number one in LNG. And now they're really just building on that. So the United States are blowing up the planet to have business redirected to the Gulf of Mexico. That's what's going on. Strategically, from their point of view, there's no cost that is too high for this objective. You know, like from a realpolitik point of view, establishing energy dominance over the planet is worth being humiliated in Iran. It's worth risking a conflict with Russia and China. It's worth it for them. And until Russia and China step in, I don't think anyone is going to stop them. That's what's so crazy about all this.
1: Yeah, they see it as existential, and other countries don't seem to, or Russia is trapped in Ukraine right now. So Russia couldn't help Syria when the final coup, and it was a coup engineered by the U.S., finally took place. So you have Russia bogged down in Ukraine for 4 years now. So they have a problem. I think that China does not want to be involved in military conflict. They just don't. But they've got to figure out something else, because I think you are correct that the West will control the whole world. The idea of multiple, they are on every front attacking multipolarity, attacking the BRICS, not even giving them a chance to de-dollarize. In fact, you're referring not just to the petrodollar, but the petro-LNG. Tell me what that is.
2: Yeah, people talk about the petrodollar and they associate it with Saudi Arabia. And traditionally, that was true. But precisely because now the United States have moved the energy corridor to the Gulf of Mexico, and they, you know, by blowing up Nord Stream and sanctioning Russia, by getting Europe, the EU, to sanction Russia, and doing what Condoleezza Rice effectively laid out, right? Like, that was almost prophetic. Well, it's not really prophetic if you plan it. She kind of gave the game away. But by destroying Russian energy in Europe, the U.S. stepped in and they took over the market. Like, right now, my energy bill is triple since Ukraine, and it has never gone down. It just keeps going up. The U.S. are the number one supplier of oil, coal, and LNG, right? People often just think of the gas, but it's also coal and oil. And that's all in the last years, right? It's all since Ukraine. So they're making an absolute killing. And that's why I called it the LNG dollar, because the U.S. became, because of Ukraine, the number one exporter of liquefied natural gas. And right now, you know, when you destroy the Qatari gas field, the U.S. are basically going to step in and take over Qatar's share in terms of their global position and also in Europe. So that's why I called it the LNG dollar, because really the revolution, if you will, in the last couple of years and how America established that position with global dominance is mainly LNG. But I combined them, and I also called it the petrogas dollar. I mean, both kind of capture the same idea. And what makes the petrogas dollar so dangerous is that it's not even rooted in the Middle East. You know, the U.S. have always had the geographical advantage of being between two oceans. It's very difficult to attack. It's isolated. And ironically, that's what makes American gas so awful, because it's so far away that to deliver it, the fees cost a fortune. And so some lunatic or these group of lunatics found a way to weaponize that against the planet. So they just figured out, well, if we blow up everyone else's gas, and everyone else's pipelines. They have no choice but to buy American gas. And that's literally what's going on. So they found a way to move the dollar, from being anchored in the Middle East to the Gulf of Mexico. So you have both the U.S. industrial base, Washington, D.C., the political capital, and the whole anchor of the U.S. currency shielded all the way between two oceans. For me, that's the opposite of a decline. It's not something like I take pleasure in saying. I'm kind of saying it. I'm kind of like doing this whole investigation. It's a warning. Like, look what's going on. Wake up. That's the whole point. But people just don't want to see it. And when it comes to BRICS, they're not even getting them a chance to stand on their own two feet. That's absolutely correct. I think if things continue on the present course, when people look back at this moment, they're going to see this as a failure of BRICS, of the global south, to rise to the challenge militarily, economically. You can't have trade and de-dollarized if you keep getting struck, your cargo keeps getting stolen, or pirated or blown up. This is impossible. And as a matter of fact, it will weaken that currency even. So, the United States, they're not undefeatable. They're not, omnipotent. They can be defeated. And I'm not like calling for war or something, on the contrary. But the thing is that China and Russia have the means to do this. They have to rise to the challenge, as do the rest of the global south. And we've seen Syria fall. We've seen Venezuela fall. And, there's a risk that Cuba could be next. It's not a problem that's going away. That's kind of my point. And the dollar is only going to get stronger. And what's astonishing to me is how in Europe, the politicians in the EU, if I didn't know any better, I would say they work for the CIA, because all they do is literally serve U.S. corporate interests.
1: I think you're absolutely right. I think that the CIA has groomed these people, this generation of leaders. So I think you're absolutely correct. When I opened, I talked about the legal, extra legal lawfare, I'm going to call it, attacks against you in the UK and then in Austria. Where do you stand with these cases?
2: Well, I'm still under investigation. What the UK did is they closed it, but I put that in quotation marks because they only closed it by giving my file to Austria. Like they apparently just, I don't even know what that means. Like I haven't done anything wrong and I don't know what information that means, but because the UK has better signals intelligence and, is a spy hub, way more than Austria is, even though it's like a spy den. They have more technical capabilities. So I'm guessing the UK have been surveying me like electronically and otherwise, and they kind of gave that to the Austrians. And it's very, very insidious because they're not even the same accusation. The one in Austria is even more ridiculous. Like they're saying I'm a member of the military wing in Hamas. I mean, it's beyond comical at this point. They're supplying intelligence, my own country is supplying intelligence to my host country in a case that is completely different, but also basically fundamentally the same. It's about criminalizing journalism. Like they're trying to hold me accountable for commenting on third party source material, which basically criminalizes academia. But yeah, so now I've been under investigation for over a year in Austria. They haven't returned a single device. I'm guessing the next time I go back to the UK, there'll be the goon squad waiting for me at the airport. But yeah, that's where everything stands now.
1: Well, I'm very happy that you have not let that stop you. And before we go, tell our listeners how they can find out about all your work.
2: So youtube.com/RichardMedhurst and patreon.com/RichardMedhurst, or on Twitter, just type Richard Medhurst. You'll find my account.
1: Well, thank you so much. And so that was Richard Medhurst discussing his investigations, the petrol-gas dollar, the secret U.S. strategy behind the Iran war. And I guess I should add, and other wars. Well, thank you. Thank you so much, Richard.
2: Thank you, Margaret. Thank you. It's a pleasure.
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3: 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I'm Lavender.
4: And I'm Sina Bazila-Hickey. Today on the Hudson Mohawk Magazine, first, Mark Dunley reports on Naxa Day rally for Palestine that will be held in Albany on Friday, June 5th, to mark the event that happened on that day in 1967 when more than 300,000 Palestinians were displaced during its six-day war. Then Mark Dunley profiles Albany Visibility Brigade and their Saturday, June 6th, D-Day and Democracy Day actions on overpasses all over the capital region. Later on, roaming labor correspondent Willie Terry speaks with Bevan Francis at the Nation Union of the Homeless Summer Cookout. After that, we get the scoop on this year's Capitol Pride Parade and Festival on Sunday, June 14th, 2026, by talking with Pride Center of the Capital Region. And finally, H. Bosch Jr. profiles 518 Rising Star Deacon Elijah Jackson. But first, here are the headlines.
3: The region's first Costco wholesale store will open on August 6th in Guilderland, adjacent to Crossgates Mall.
4: Multiple New York cannabis organizations are waging fierce opposition to last-minute legislation introduced this week at the state capitol that would establish a three-member board to conduct hearings and recommend an industry-wide minimum wage. Opponents say that more than 40% of marijuana businesses are not profitable, and many have already begun cutting staff hours as a result. They claim that having the state dictate staff salaries will lead to higher prices, store closures, and further fuel the illegal market.
3: More than 50 residents on Tuesday lined the streets outside a meeting of the City of Albany's Planning Board to protest a proposed data center at the Kenwood Center in Albany. At the state capitol, legislative leaders have agreed on a one-year moratorium on most new data centers, down from a proposed three-year moratorium, though labor unions are mounting a last-minute push to block the bill.
4: The City of Albany is partnering with Wolf's Beer Garden to host three World Cup soccer watch parties on June 12th, 19th, and 25th at Jennings Landing on the Hudson River. Other watch parties are planned at the Empire State Plaza and the former St. Rose campus.
3: Rensselaer County Executive Steve McLaughlin and Rensselaer County Sheriff Kyle Borgalt says they have no intention of complying with the new state law that prohibits counties from participating in the so-called 287G partnership with ICE, the U.S. Immigration and Customs Enforcement. Rensselaer was the first county in New York to enter into this agreement beginning in 2018. The new state law gives counties 90 days to end any such agreements. McLaughlin and Borgel say they plan a lawsuit to overturn the state law.
4: And that's it for headlines.
3: For those of you just tuning in, you are listening to the Hudson Mohawk Magazine, listener-supported radio that builds community in Troy and the surrounding capital region through broad grassroots participation.
4: Our content is produced by volunteers. To learn how you can contribute, go to mediasanctuary.org, email us at hmm@mediasanctuary.org, or call 518-272-2390.
3: On June 5th, 1967, more than 300,000 Palestinians were displaced during its six-day war. This day is now referred to as Naxa Day, and there will be a rally in Albany organized by the Palestinian Rights Committee and others to commemorate this day. Mark Dunley reports.
5: We're joined by Karen Carmelli, who's with the Albany Jewish Voice for Peace, And on Friday, June 5th at 11:30, there's a rally at the Federal Building on Clinton and Pearl Street in Albany about the issue of NASCA, and particularly trying to target Senator Gillibrand and Schumer on the position on Israel and Gaza. So Karen, can you explain a little bit, you know, what is this whole event about?
0: So this is a rally that's spearheaded and put together by the Palestinian Rights Committee of Albany, who we work with very regularly. And it's commemorating the Nakba, which sometimes we hear about the Nakba. We hear about that a little bit more often. The Nakba refers to the catastrophe of 1947, 1948, with the expulsion of over 750,000 Palestinians. During the creation of the State of Israel, the Naksa means the setback, and that is what we refer to as the 1967 Six-Day War that began on June 5th in 1967. This was when Israel launched a preemptive strike on Egypt, Syria, and Jordan. And in 6 days, Israel occupied all of historic Palestine. So that's Gaza, the West Bank, and East Jerusalem. And they also occupied the Syrian Golan Heights and parts of the Egyptian Sinai Desert. There have been UN resolutions about this occupation, calling them illegal, calling for Israel to withdraw from those captured territories. But of course, Israel has refused to do that till this day. So we are protesting to commemorate the Naksa on June 5th. And we are also doing this outside of Schumer and Gillibrand's offices because they have been some of Israel's loudest supporters in Congress, continuously voting to send more weapons to the state of Israel. And Senator Schumer was one of the speakers at Sunday's Israel Day parade in New York City. We can talk a little bit more about that later if you'd like.
5: Now, the issue of Gaza and Palestine has sort of, you know, faded from the media attention, partly because of you know, the ongoing war with Iran. Do get a little bit of information about, you know, what's going on in Lebanon. But what is the present situation, you know, in Gaza?
0: We are being bamboozled. We are being distracted with so many horrendous pieces of news that it's almost impossible to keep up. So I'm sure as someone who puts together a news program about some of these issues, you know, I mean, we've got the illegal war on Iran. We have the continuous bombardment of Lebanon, where more than 3,000 people have been killed. We hardly hear anything about that. And just this morning, there were images coming out of Gaza of yet another airstrike that killed an entire family. They burned to death in an apartment in Gaza City. So this quote-unquote ceasefire that was declared a while back is an absolute lie. Palestinians know that firsthand. The food and aid allowed into the Gaza Strip is still being restricted. There are still strikes on the Gaza Strip. Israel has captured Gaza was such a small piece of land to begin with, and one of the most densely populated places on earth. Israel has squeezed Palestinians into about 40% of that territory at this point, and is looking to squeeze them even further and further by moving this sort of imaginary yellow line, as they call it, taking in more and more land,

0: few of them are getting out.
1: Now, as you mentioned, much of the buildings in Gaza have been were destroyed by the Israeli bombardment. What is the living conditions like for just the average resident of Gaza at this point?
0: I mean, as far as I know, nearly every person in Gaza has been displaced at least once during this genocide, many of them several times, like upward of 10 times. They have gone from tent to tent to tent, living with a family member for a certain amount of time. Life as we know it has been completely uprooted and destroyed. We have some communities that are trying to pull together schooling in tent-like situations. We still have some, food kitchens that are operating and trying to distribute meals to families who are starving. But we've also heard from organizations like the Central World Kitchen that has announced that they're scaling back their operations because they simply cannot safely continue operating in Gaza anymore. So the situation is extremely dire, and that's why we're calling on our elected representatives to do something about it. It's really, really shameful. We had the opportunity for Chuck Schumer and Senator Kirsten Gillibrand to step up and support Bernie Sanders' Block the Bombs Act. This is a resolution that he's put forward three times in 20, and what it would do is it would limit the types of weapons the U.S. sells to Israel. So not even a weapon ban on to Israel, but just restrict the 1,000 and 2,000-pound bunker buster bombs that have been dropped on families living in tents. We have seen a lot of progress and a lot of favor going in the direction of blocking bombs to Israel. In 2024, when this was first introduced, we only had 19 Democrats vote in favor. In 2025, we had 24 senators support. And in the latest vote, which was just on April 16th, we had 40 senators, all but seven of the Democratic senators vote in favor of blocking the bombs. But sadly for New York State, both of our senators voted against the resolution, choosing to break with the vast majority of their Democratic colleagues and vote with the Republicans to continue sending weapons to Israel. It's very, very shameful. As I mentioned earlier, Senator Chuck Schumer was one of the speakers at Sunday's Israel Day parade in New York City. He was joined by New York State Comptroller Tom DiNapoli, Governor Kathy Hochul, Representative Dan Goldman, New York State Attorney General Letitia James, and other elected officials who all gave speeches about how proud they were to march in the parade to support the State of Israel, even though they were marching side by side with Israeli members of Knesset who have called for a genocide against all of the Palestinians in Gaza. So it's really outrageous. We have two senators in New York State who are really detached from the mood of the people, from the will of their constituents. We have poll after poll that have been released over the last 2 years that show that Democrats are moving away from support for Israel and are now strongly supporting Palestinians. We know that overall the mood in this country is that we do not want to continue sending bombs to the State of Israel. We do not want to keep financing the State of Israel so it can commit genocide against Palestinians. And it feels like Senator Schumer and Senator Gillibrand just have their fingers in their ears and are going la la la la la while their constituents are calling out for real change. They're just simply not representing us. So that's why this rally is so important.
1: How is our representatives in the House, starting with Congressman Taco, but I guess also Ryan and Stefanik, how have they been on this issue?
0: Well, Paul Tonko has supported the Block the Bombs Act, has signed on to it, but he's also then signed on to certain resolutions that have continued to send weaponry to Israel. So Tonko could be doing a lot more. I think everybody who is in an elected position right now, like I said earlier, we're being bamboozled with news stories. And I don't envy anybody who's an elected official at this point in time. There's simply so much going on with ICE kidnapping people in Albany. We have data centers that are moving in and trying to build these monstrosities that are going to ruin our environment and are so dangerous for everybody who live here. But also the people who are in power, They ran for these positions. And so my suggestion to everyone who is in any kind of position of power right now, that if you are not willing to fight

0: fight as hard as you possibly can against all of these evils that are being inflicted upon us and on our neighbors all over the world, then step aside, because I think that there's a younger generation of people that is willing to step up to the plate and will fight as hard as we possibly can. This is an unprecedented moment where our rights are being stripped away.
1: Friday, June 5th, at the Federal Building in Albany, 11:30. We've been talking to Karen Carmelli, Jewish Voice of Peace. This has been Mark Dunley for the Hudson Mohawk Magazine.
2: That event, if you missed it, is to commemorate the Naxa, which began a six-day war on June 5th, 1967, and displaced more than 300,000 Palestinians.
3: A day later, there is another event in Albany. Saturday, June 6th, is D-Day and Democracy Day. National Visibility Brigade chapters across the country are claiming hundreds of bridges and overpasses across the U.S. Members of the Albany Visibility Brigade spoke with Mark Dunley about this significant event.
1: Joined by John Riggi and Christine Primino, and they're part of the Albany Visibility Brigade, which does a lot of demonstrations around democracy and anti-authoritarian rule here in the Capital District. But particularly on June 6th is Democracy Day, 81st anniversary of the D-Day invasion of Normandy, fighting the fascists and reclaiming democracy. So this is a national day for democracy. So can John and Christine, can you tell us what is taking place both nationally and here in the Capital District?
4: Well, what we're doing here in Albany, New York, we're joining hundreds of other overpasses and bridges from visibility brigades across the country. But we are going to have from 3 to 4 p.m. a bridge party, what we call our bridge parties, on Western Avenue and Route 85 overpass. We're going to have our flags and banners and signs honoring veterans, remembering fallen heroes, also messages of peace. And then from 3 to 4:30, we have a car caravan that's going to have cars that'll have flags and messages with the messaging of the four freedoms and what our visions are for the future. And John is going to be heading up the car caravan that will travel down Western Avenue to Washington Park. And then in Washington Park from 3 to 5, we have some really interesting and fun things going on there. We have a drum for democracy. People will be able to join in with some of the Albany women drummers. And we also have something we're calling the Rigged Race. It's a participatory, not a running race, but a visual media friendly event that people can participate in to see how extreme gerrymandering really hurts our democracy and prevents the one person, one vote, and people being able to vote for the folks they want to represent them in Congress. So it's a pretty packed 3 to 5 hours, and it's going to be fun, and we hope folks will join in.
1: And John, I understand that your father participated in the invasion of Normandy?
5: Yes, so my father was in the U.S. Navy in combat. And was wounded, thankfully, not seriously. But my father-in-law was in the initial wave landing on Omaha Beach, which is notorious as one of the worst spots you could be on D-Day, and they were all pretty horrible. In short order, two or three officers above him were dead, and he was suddenly in command of his small unit. And he was able to get them off the beach, get them into a small church on a hill where they had some cover to fight the Germans. And after that, over the next weeks, he went through France into Germany, liberated death camps. And that left a big mark on him for the rest of his life. I've just got to say there's nothing I've ever done or ever will do that could possibly match that kind of courage and fortitude. But in his name and my father's name, there is just no way I am going to sit back and watch the Republican Party allow what, in my opinion, is a two-bit wannabe dictator turn our democracy into fascism. I can't stop it single-handedly, but I can certainly be out there every week. I can write letters. I can make donations. I can make phone calls, and I'm going to do all of that. I have been doing all of that for over a year now. And that's why I'm going to be out there on Saturday. It's to honor my dad and my father-in-law and the sacrifice of so many veterans who died on those beaches.
4: Yeah.
1: And so in the sense, this is a national day of action, that there are events taking place in many parts of the country?
4: Correct. There is. The Visibility Brigade has about 300 chapters who have registered to do events across the country, and it will get national media attention. Our Visibility Brigades have already been featured on Rachel Maddow. We've been in Jessica Craven's Chop Wood Carry Water. Robert Hubbell has posted and had information about our Visibility Brigades. It's a very growing and powerful movement, and we're very proud here in Albany that we're the first one, and we've been out there for, what, over a year now, right, John? I think it may,
5: yes.
4: Last May was our first bridge. So this is a very special day for all of us, and we all feel like it's our patriotic duty to honor those who gave themselves, and we're continuing to fight tyranny in our own way here, and we just want to make sure that people are aware of what's happening in the country. So it's a day that we're going to have peaceful, joy, creative, and community that day. Our bridges are always, our events every week on Wednesdays are always fun and uplifting. And if people are feeling that they're despairing about what's happening, you're going to feel much better when you join us and stand on that bridge and wave flags and have your message out there. Every week we have a different message trying to address what's happening in the country. And then our you know, visions for the future, we do want people to start thinking about, well, we're going to elect new people in November to our governments. And what do we want from them? So that's what the visions for the future is all about. Not just what we're against, but what we are for. And that's a message we hope gets out on our cars that day. And we also have the ability to show people that it's not hard to do and that we are not alone. There's many, many others.
5: And one of the fundamentals is that we really believe firmly that the people still have power. Those folks who say, my vote doesn't matter, they're simply wrong. Every vote counts, and we want to convince more and more people that they need to have their voices heard, both at the ballot box and on the bridge or on phone calls to their representatives, however they choose to do it. But it really matters. The people's voice will make a difference.
1: So you're doing this not only on June 6th, but on a regular basis. You know, if people want to participate, you know, how can they do so? And do you have a sense of optimism? Certainly the president's public opinion polls have been tanking, but you know, the Supreme Court seems, whatever he wants to do, for the most part, they support, including terrible cuts to voting rights and representation of people, minorities. What gives you an optimism that things are going to change and that we're not going to see ICE militias at voting booths on Election Day in November?
5: Well, if I may just jump in briefly, Christine can add. What gives me optimism is the fact that people are already standing up and have been pretty much since day one of this administration. The Supreme Court has made some terrible decisions, but only a tiny percentage of cases ever get to the Supreme Court. Lower courts have made very positive decisions on our behalf. There have been over 10,000 immigration cases. Only 10% of them, roughly, have the administration won. Immigrants have won the others. Voting is still very much a state affair in this country. And I have some confidence that states are going to be defending states' rights to run their polling places. And the other piece of it is a lot of things that the Republicans may do to try to intimidate voters can also affect their own voters. You know, it's not strictly a one-way street that they're only keeping Democrats from voting. They're trying to do that, but it's not that easy. If you look at all of the elections that have taken place since November 24, and there have been a lot of them, you dig into the numbers, and the Democrats are doing extremely well. There has been a big shift back to Democrats after November of 24. So all of that gives me optimism.
1: So we have just about 20 seconds left. We've been talking to Christine Primino and John Arrighi. If people want more information about Albany Visibility Brigade, you got a website or anything?
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1: Thank you very much. 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
2: Next up, we turn to roaming labor correspondent Willie Terry's coverage of the National Union of the Homeless summer cookout that took place on May 28th at Corning Preserve in Albany. The cookout was a gathering of the Capital Homeless Union and their supporters. This is part one of a two-part segment, and we'll hear from Bevan Francis.
6: Yeah, this is Willie Terry, your Roman labor correspondent for the Hudson Mohawk Magazine. And today I'm at Corning Preserve in the picnic area, where the National Union of the Homeless are having their summer cookout. Seem to be pretty crowded here. I have one of the organizers who I'm going to talk to about the National Union of Homeless, and her name is...
7: My name is Bevan Francis, and I am co-organizer with the National Union of the Homeless Albany Chapter.
6: Okay, how you doing, Matt?
7: I'm doing good. It's a beautiful day for a picnic.
6: Well, almost, right?
7: Yeah.
6: It's a little rain cloud. Okay, so Bevan, tell me a little bit about the National Union of Homeless, you know, how they got started, what they're about. You know, a lot of people don't know about that. When people think of union, they be thinking of labor union, people doing work.
7: Yep.
6: But this is something different.
7: This is something very different. So the National Union of the Homeless originally was formed in the late 80s, had tremendous success in their organizing through the 80s and the early 90s. Through the National Union of the Homeless, they secured funding for housing in several cities across the country when they did takeovers on May Day in the early 90s. They also won the right for folks to vote, unhoused people to be able to vote, whether or not you have an address. That is one of the things the Homeless Union did during that era. The Homeless Union fell apart in the early 90s. Our leaders were either housed or co-opted, you know, brought into employment by service organizations, and so it fell apart. We reestablished in 2018, I believe, and so now we're going strong. We're building chapters again across the country. Here in Albany, we've been building this Albany chapter. It'll be 2 years in July, and we are organizing from the bottom up. We believe that the unhoused are the cutting edge of poverty. They are the visual representation of what poverty is, that, you know, capitalist society tries to sweep under the rug, and I think that's why folks are so uncomfortable to see folks who are unhoused or struggling, because they, you know, are reminded of what the true reality of this country is. And folks who are employed, you know, it's like 90% of us are one crisis away from becoming homeless. I've experienced homelessness twice in my life. So we're organizing. We're not a service provider. We are organizing to build power and to change the system.
6: So this is not nothing new. This is something that's been around.
7: Mm-hmm.
6: You know, so how many states is there a homeless union?
7: Let's see. I think you got me here. We got Maryland. We got Vermont, which is our sister orgs are in. Then we have Philly, which is the original birthplace of the homeless union. We have the Albany chapter, Elmira chapter. There's a North Carolina chapter, an Indiana chapter, and then the California chapters.
6: That's what I was going to say, California, because California has a lot of homeless people. Yep. Right. And how is it that y'all able to galvanize the homeless and get them involved in unionizing?
7: Yeah.
6: And what do that mean?
7: Yeah. So, you know, I know from experience when you are struggling, you're in an individual mindset. So our biggest goal is to move people from a solitaire individual mindset into the collective mindset. And we do that by implementing the four C's of leadership. We go do this with political education and events like this, our projects of survival. And the four C's of leadership is clarity, clear on the mission, clear on who we are and what we are doing. Commitment, you're showing up, you're putting in the time, you're connected, you're connecting to your fellow union members, you're connecting with your community, and you are competent. You are able to do the work that you're supposed to do. And so we enrich our leaders with those four C's, and that's how we galvanize and move our people.
6: So what are some of the issues that you are raising, or the homeless union is raising, that the homeless union won't?
7: Yep. We want to end homelessness completely. We want to end. That's number one. We don't believe that housing should be a commodity. You know, it's a need. So that is the end game. But there's, you know, little steps. You take little steps to win that. So far, this union in the last almost 2 years has been able to beat back an anti-panhandling ordinance here in Albany,
6: right.
7: Showing up consistently at city council and speaking as directly impacted folks on the street how this would harm them. We were able to squash that. Last year, this union fought really hard for the Housing Access Voucher Program, and I credit this union for, you know, being one of the forces that got that over the finish line for $50 million. A year for 4 year pilot. This year we were fighting for the fully funded $250 million for the Housing Access Voucher Program, but the budget came out yesterday and it wasn't in there. So we're going to be spending this summer re-strategizing and thinking about how we're going to tackle that next year, because we're not going to stop fighting for that money. And we also are going to continue to do our projects of survival over the summer and keep base building so that when we come to our next fight, we have more people ready to go.
6: And I think one of the things that people would probably want to know is, what are some of the ways that people become homeless? What are they talking about? How did they become?
7: I'll tell you how I became homeless. Okay. And, you know, everybody's story is different, but there's one thing that's the same, and the one thing that's the same is it really wasn't our fault. I became homeless literally within 24 hours. I was married. My marriage ended abruptly. Like, literally, my ex-husband moved out of the house that day, left me in a four-bedroom house with one income. He took his income with him, so I could not afford the rent. So I was within, you know, the next month when the rent was due, I couldn't pay it, and I was evicted. And I spent 2.5 years homeless before I finally was able to secure housing again. And that was just 2021 through 2024 that all just happened.
6: And I know that in various cities, they got homeless shelters and you know, places for them to go. And then I talked to some of the people, and some of them said they don't want to go to those places. Mm-mm. Because of certain...
7: Yeah, I chose not to be in a shelter as myself. Both times I was homeless in my life. I was homeless as a teenager. I wanted autonomy. I didn't want a curfew. I didn't want to be told what to do. So I slept in abandoned warehouses, abandoned buildings, dirt basements. This time around, I could not stay in a shelter because Wi-Fi is not something that is guaranteed or consistent. And I worked part-time during that crisis on a virtual job. So I had to be someplace where I could have internet access between 4 p.m. and 8 p.m. Monday through Friday. That was not a reality in a shelter. So I couch surfed so that I could hang on to that income. But I was told that if I was in the shelter, it would expedite my crisis. Like, I would have gotten into housing faster. So, again, it took me 2.5 years to get into housing because I had to make the choices I had to make to maintain my income. Yeah.
6: Now, what about the, I know we have the organizing, the psychological, the mental...
3: That was part one of Willie Terry's coverage of the National Union of the Homeless Summer Cookout. Tune in next time for part two.
2: It is festival season, and it is Pride Month, and on Sunday, June 14th, in Albany's historic Washington Park, there will be the Capitol Pride Parade and Festival featuring David Archuleta. To learn more, we are now joined by Deb Vincent, Board President of the Pride Center of the Capital Region. Welcome to Hudson Mohawk Magazine.
8: Thank you so much for having me. It's a pleasure to be here.
2: We're excited to have you. And what are you most excited about for the Capitol Pride?
8: Oh, honestly, I'm delighted that David Archuleta is coming. That's fantastic. And he is such an amazing icon for, I'm old enough to remember when he was on,
3: American Idol.
8: Forgetting that. Thank you so much. When he was on American Idol, I'm sorry, I had another one of the reality shows in my head. And I'm old enough to remember that and remembering him fondly. And now to get to see him on the stage and to hear him stand for being out and proud and free and have that up in front of our youth, I just can't wait. But mostly, we have a parade of 4,000 people marching all together in solidarity to say we are here, we're not going anywhere, we're going to celebrate and just be who we are all together for this bright, shining moment, and no one can make us go away or pretend we don't exist. It is just the most amazing, amazing experience ever to be part of that and to know that you've been a part of making that happen.
3: Definitely exciting. And I want to pivot back to David Archuleta for a second because I know who he is. I'm a fan of his. I'm old enough, believe it or not, to remember him on American Idol as well, though I was a child at the time, but I wanted him to win. But right. Not everyone is familiar with who he is. So can you just briefly tell us what he's known for and what he'll be doing at the festival?
8: So what he's known for, he's been a pop star since he won Idol. And what he's known for in the queer community is he is a Latino and he's also Mormon. And as part of his religious upbringing, it was not acceptable to be out. And it took him until 2021 to actually feel comfortable enough with who he was to be able to publicly come out. And he wrote a song called Held Together that refers back to when he told his mother. He says in his book, he also has a book out now called About, and he is quoted as saying, you know, he was afraid to tell his mother that he was queer, and his mother was like, well, if people think you're going to go to hell, then we're just going to have to go to hell together. So he wrote a song about it, and it's a kind of a beautiful statement and dealing with how, you know, dealing with that whole coming out story. And it's so common that I'm afraid to tell someone and will I be accepted? And that acceptance was huge, just huge.
2: Speaking of acceptance, LGBTQIA and Two-Spirit Plus, the rights, especially for trans folks, are currently under attack under this administration. And how is the community taking the Pride celebration this year? How does that impact the celebration this year in the Capital Region?
8: So we had concerns that perhaps people would pull back or pull away, particularly our sponsors. Frankly, I think it's exactly the opposite. We have more people in the parade than we've ever had. We have more sponsors than we've ever had. people are rightly afraid. People are rightly concerned about what's going to happen to their futures. That is all very, very real and completely valid. And on this day, it's really about joy as a protest, right? Are you going to come and stand together in solidarity just to say we're here and that we can't be disappeared? And that's really the sense that we're getting from the community, that they just want to celebrate out and proud and loud wherever they can. And all the celebrations around, like, there's more Pride celebrations and more Pride events this year than I think I've ever seen. Flag raising. I've been to 4 so far this week and another 2 next week. So the visibility feels like a pushback to say, look, we're just not going away. That being said, there are plenty of folks, particularly folks in the trans community, who are concerned about being more visible, and we honor that. But in this particular space, the plan is to give folks a safe space to come and just celebrate who they are in community.
9: Absolutely. You talked about sponsors and things, and with the huge events like this, I always wonder, what does it take to put it on? Can you talk about how you get those sponsors? How do you get David Archuleta? Can you talk a little bit about your job being the board president?
8: So my job being the board president is, I laugh and say, it's a little bit of herding cats, right? My job is keeping all the balls in the air and everyone working together and continuing to create team and making sure everyone on the team feels supported, and then kind of going it out and being the front face of the organization like we are today, right? That is my primary job, and asking people for money, that's always a big part. But in terms of putting Pride together, we have an awesome team working for us at the Pride Center. We recently took on 2 more employees, another social worker and our operations administrator, who are hard at work. They just jump right in to help our longstanding employees. And we frankly have the most amazing team of volunteers who have been putting on this festival for years. I mean, we've done a festival of one. We started as a march right after Stonewall, and it turned into this festival that became the largest Pride festival in the Northeast outside of New York and Boston. And it's just amazing. We all start in January, boots on the ground, figuring it out. We meet with interim voices in the area so that we work together to create, particularly the weekend. They have BIPOC Pride on Saturday, and then we do a lot of cost sharing and working together to make sure that it's truly a whole weekend of Pride celebration, not just us. And so there's that piece in the background, organizations working together. And we just get on the ground and start making phone calls, sending out emails, and asking for support. And it's amazing. The calls that happen to the city, we cannot say thank you enough to the city of Albany and Albany County for all of their support in making sure that we can use the park, that we are safe, that we have security, and that deep hard work together with our staff. We have 2 Pride co-chairs, Scott Levine and Ann Nelson, and they are tireless in putting this out. But they do have a bit of a book that they follow, and it's taken a long time to put that together. And every year we throw it up in the air and say, okay, what are we going to do different? But there is that. You also asked about David Archuleta. We were very, very fortunate from people who are out in the community. Someone knew someone who knew someone else close to David Archuleta and said, hey, we'd love to have you come, and how can we make this happen? And through those conversations, we were able to, they made it possible for us to be able to do it within our budget constraints. We got back to work. We asked for some people for some more money to help make that work, and we reconfigured so that our events, we usually have 2 headliners. We only have 1 now, and we kind of reconfigured our budgeting so that we could make sure that we could have this amazing artist here to, again, say, look, we are here and we're just not going anywhere. And it is, it's fabulous. And about this time of year, we're just ready to just try to make sure we just don't go crazy in the next week and a half.
2: Yeah, we spoke earlier and you were talking about your incredibly busy week. You did mention the flag raisings. We're very fortunate to have so much to celebrate Pride in this area. Something that you mentioned before was the value that you see in seeing so much visibility in the community. And you also touched upon like some of the criticisms that people have around performative displays. Could you talk about that? We have about 2 minutes.
8: Great. So, I mean, rainbow washing and notwithstanding, we don't want people to put up a flag if they don't actually care. But that being said, literally the act of putting up a flag says something to folks in the community. It says, we do care. It says, you are welcome here. And that flag alone is a lifesaver. It says to people, you do matter. We do see you. It says to youth, you do matter. We do see you. And wherever it is, whether it's hanging from your apartment or a storefront or a city, you know, city or municipal flagpole, or it's lights in the plaza, or you know, a big Pride celebration at the Empire State Plaza, so that people know, look, we're all here, we all care, and even if it's just in this month, it says that you matter. And it says, we're going to stand up. No one's going to tell us to stand down. We are here for you. And frankly, sometimes that even goes a bit beyond people's political standpoint. And I don't have to agree with someone's politics to say, all right, you are still putting up something visible to say, we do see you. We do care. And that still matters. And that still has value, even if the rest is wrong, it still gives us hope to move forward, to keep working on the rest. And maybe some hope that if you can raise a flag, the rest could shift as well.
9: Great. Well, thank you, Deb Vincent, board president of the Pride Center of the Capital Region. In like 30 seconds here, just so people know, where is the best place to learn about the Capital Pride Parade and Festival and about the Pride Center of the Capital Region?
8: You can go to both of our Facebook pages. We have a Facebook page for Capital Pride and we have a Facebook page for the Pride Center. Those are great places to go. We post there, or to our website, www.capitalpridecenter.org. And there's a link there to the Pride Festival website as well. And all of the information is on there, on events, lists of events throughout the month. I mean, you could go to something, two or three things Pride related every single day from now till the end of the month. And we encourage you to do so. Go have fun. Go celebrate.
2: Thank you so much, Deb Vincent. We really appreciate you coming on.
8: Well, thank you so much for having us.
2: Thank you. To close out the show, H. Bosch Jr. continues his interview with student athlete, community leader, and graduating senior Deacon Elijah Eli Jackson.
10: I was a late bloomer playing. I didn't start playing tackle football. I played flag football when I was younger, but I didn't start playing tackle football until I was about 12.
11: And that's downstate?
10: Yes, down in Middletown. Okay. I played for Middletown's Pop Warner team.
11: Okay.
10: Yes. And then COVID happened. I lost some weight because I was a bigger kid back then. I was on the line.
11: Okay. Really?
10: Yes, I was.
11: You were on the line?
10: I was.
11: Oh, my goodness. What mom does? What happened? Yeah. Uh-huh.
10: Yes. Yeah. You know, you know, my mother likes to tell the story how, you know, one summer she...
11: Did you go on the diet she went on?
10: No, not necessarily. I just kind of slimmed out.
11: Okay.
10: I just started working out more. And,
11: okay.
10: You know, just things just happened. And, yeah, one day
11: so
10: I was...
11: So you wound up positioning yourself into quarterback then?
10: Yeah, I was like, man, why not? Let's try it. And I just fell in love with it. At the time, I was still playing defense. I was playing quarterback and playing safety. But as I transitioned to high school, I just strictly played quarterback, and I just fell in love with it even more. But with that same falling in love moment, it was also growing pains, having to learn to how to actually play quarterback. It was more than just football.
11: Yeah, you're right. Playing on the playground,
10: exactly.
11: Right? Yeah.
10: So you know, I had to go through those growing pains. So, yeah.
11: So moving right along, then graduating with both a high school diploma. Listen to this, folks. Just listen to this. Graduating both with a high school diploma and an associate's degree in mathematics and science is a rare, impressive feat. What motivated you to pursue such an aggressive academic path, and how do you manage the workload along with other commitments?
10: Right. Well,
11: say that right again, because I'm puzzled. Yeah.
10: To be completely honest with you, the program that I'm in now, the college program that I'm in, I didn't want to do it at first. I didn't feel like I needed to. But
11: I just got to interject. So, folks, we are live. And I'm blessed. We got a little special guest in the background. So when you hear this recording, okay, it is going to be great, all right? Because we got a little man. And because I know people are going to say, what is that? This is what you call live radio, family-oriented radio. So go right ahead, Lionel. Yeah, I'm sorry for cutting you off.
10: You're all good. You're all good. Yeah, you know, my mom actually forced me to join this program.
11: Okay.
10: And my grandmother, God bless her soul, she helped me write the essay to get into the program. And I got my letters of recommendation. This was eighth grade going into going into high school. And there was actually a point in time where I almost didn't go through with this whole thing, because there's two different parts of this program. There's a smart transfers where I'm in now, and there's a smart scholars.
11: Okay.
10: And pretty much I did my interview and all that. The dude who did, they got the young man, I mean, the older gentleman who did my interview. Mm-hmm. He had pretty much told me I wasn't going to be able to play football after my sophomore year because of the workload of the college. So basically, the reason he said that was because you being a smart transfer, you finish high school in 2 years, then you're at SEC for the last 2 years of your high school. And what he meant to say to me was, you can still play sports. You just have to make sure that your schedule aligns with it. So I was at Schenectady High School for about 2 weeks. Then I was just like, no, I'm not going to stay here anymore. So I switched over, and I'm glad I did when I did, because I would have been stuck at Schenectady High School, and, you know, that's a very tough environment. And I was able to thrive downtown at Senior Center with the help of my principals and my teachers, and now at SEC with my deans and my friends and my professors.
11: Right, because Schenectady High is tough.
10: It is tough. It is tough.
11: Yeah, I mean, and SWAT lives there on a regular basis, or the you know,
10: yeah,
11: the police
10: I know what
11: department.
10: Yeah, you know, yeah. Mm-hmm. So you know, with that being said, the workload, honestly, my mother and you know my family, I never wanted to give them a problem, and I already see how stressed out they are with a lot of things, and I was just like, they told me one time where just do what you have to do, and just do what you got to do, and you'll be okay. Like, you're not gonna have a problem out of me. Like, you know, do what you got to do in school. Take care of your business. Take care of your homework. So you can have free time. And
11: right.
10: That stuff still rings in my head to this day, and like I genuinely just get my work done, like. I've always been like that from middle school to high school, through the 2 years of high school that I did to now in community college. I just get my work done, take care of business, stay on top of my grades, and that's just that, really.
11: Okay. So, like I said, you are a degree in mathematics,
10: right,
11: and science. How familiar are you with what I want to say is, How familiar are you with STEM?
10: Pretty familiar.
11: Okay.
10: I have friends.
11: And were you part of that program? Because I know STEM comes to a lot of high schools.
10: Not necessarily, but I do have friends who are in it.
11: Okay. Why weren't you drawn or attracted to STEM?
10: Honestly, I think we talked about this earlier. I mean, Math is hard, and by the time I really got into the math and I really had to like learn it,
11: yeah,
10: it was just like, all right, fine. But at the time, I was just like, but it wasn't just about the math. It was also because I had other things going on, you know.
11: Okay.
10: I had sports. I was also playing basketball at the time too, and on top of that too, had ended up joining my brother's keeper and doing a lot of other things by that time.
11: Okay, so, and that leads me to the next question.
10: Right.
11: How have the lessons you've learned on the football field, such as teamwork, strategy, and handling defeat, helped you in your life, like academic or leadership pursuits, you know?
10: Well, that's a good question. Well, we took a lot of L's. Took a lot of losses.
11: And you got to grow through those. That develops character.
10: Exactly. And, that definitely developed character. And you could ask any of my coaches, they would tell you, like, if I was able to endure the things that I had to go, like, if I was to endure all the things I had to go through there, the things I have to go through life would be a cakewalk for me because, you know, there's
11: that has some truth to it.
10: Yes, and the things I had to go through, that I'm not going to get in depth into the things I had to go through, mm-hmm. but the things I had to go through at Schenectady High School, as far as the football aspect, there are some things that weren't necessarily fair or just shouldn't have happened to a 16, 17, 18-year-old kid.
11: Okay.
10: So with that being said, the losses definitely built character. The wins definitely built team camaraderie and the just hashing out with teammates and working through the adversity definitely has built a level of maturity and accountability on how to be a man and how to go through this stressful life. Because at the end of the day, you know, like I said, football is a sport. It's a sport of life lessons. And when I do my mentorships at Zeller Elementary or Page Elementary, you know, I tell them, like, a lot of those guys are Belmont kids. I tell them, and, you know, I know their coaches. Like, I tell them all the time, like, you guys are going to experience certain things. And I tell you these guys, I'm telling you this stuff now because you guys are going to experience it as you guys get older. And you're going to see, like, oh, Mr. Elijah was right. Oh, coach was right. My teacher was right. Da-da-da-da. You know, this stuff is, you know, it adds up and it's layers.
11: Mm-hmm.
10: And I try to tell them, like, the more you go through life, the more you're going to see football as a reflection because you're going to see a lot of things that you have to go through in the football field and a job.
11: Absolutely. That's okay. I want to move on to the next question if I can.
10: Right.
11: Real quick, and I want to close out. Tell me your mentors.
10: My mentor is Brian Ledbetter. Billy Kent.
11: Of who?
10: Of Schenectady High
11: School. Okay.
10: Derek Adams. Who else? I'm missing out. Maurice Watson.
11: Maurice Watson. Okay.
10: Jonathan Maurice. Lamar Larkin. Who else am I missing? Carmen DiPaolo.
11: Okay. All right. Well, we got enough. Mm-hmm. All right. So what I want to ask is your favorite teacher and why?
10: My favorite teacher. Oh, man. You know that you might get me in trouble with this one.
11: Okay.
10: It had to be my 8th grade history teacher, Mr. Maurice, Jonathan Maurice. I just mentioned we speak all the time.
11: And why is that?
10: Because he has definitely connected with me on a deeper than just a personal level. Like, I've gotten to know him outside of school, just him being a teacher, but him as a person, him as a friend of mine. As time went on, like, even after I wasn't in his class anymore, I was still able to go to him about whatever I was dealing with, and he heard me out. He's helped me with my community service.
11: So this was in the 8th grade.
10: Yes,
11: was your favorite teacher.
10: Well, he still is my favorite teacher.
11: He still is,
10: day,
11: okay.
10: To this day.
11: Okay.
10: And he has definitely been somebody that I can lean on. We still speak probably every couple of weeks. I check in on him. He recently just had a son, and we speak pretty often. And, yeah, you know.
9: That was part two of H. Bosch Jr.'s Rising Star interview with Deacon Elijah Eli Jackson.
2: And that's our show. We hope you've enjoyed this episode of the Hudson Mohawk Magazine. I'm Sina Bazila Hickey.
9: And I'm Lavender. 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Mark Dunley, Willie Terry, H. Bosch Jr., with support from Kaylin McPherson and Arbor May. 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

0: From New York, this is Democracy Now!
1: We have proved once and for all that there is no such thing as progressive except for Palestine. I will fight for health care, not bombs. To abolish ICE. And to unread this economy once and for all.
0: A former U.S. Army surgeon who volunteered in Gaza is one step closer to winning a seat in Congress representing New Jersey. We'll speak to Dr. Adam Hamawi, who won the Democratic primary on Tuesday. He's also known for saving the life of U.S. Senator Tammy Duckworth when she was serving in Iraq, her legs blown off. We'll speak to also the prominent streamer and leftist commentator Hassan Piker, who is just banned from traveling to Britain. He's an outspoken critic of Israel and Britain's support of the genocide in Gaza.
2: The British government, instead of listening to the demands being made, by the masses, have decided to increase the repression. The way that they think they can deal with this problem. They think they can silence us. They think they can silence you. They think they can just jail and punish dissidents and hope that it goes away.
0: Britain also banned Cenk Uygur of the Young Turks, who happens to be Hassan Piker's uncle. Piker's also facing a possible U.S. investigation for joining a solidarity trip to Cuba. And we'll talk to him about the divide within the Democratic Party over Israel and other issues. All that and more coming up. Welcome to Democracy Now!, democracynow.org, the War and Peace Report. I'm Amy Goodman. Senate Republicans have rammed through a $70 billion budget reconciliation package to fund Trump's immigration crackdown through 2029. This is in addition to the $170 billion already approved for ICE and Border Patrol last year as part of Trump's so-called One Big Beautiful Bill. Alaska Senator Lisa Murkowski was the sole Republican to vote against the bill early Friday morning. The legislation does not include language that would permanently bar the Trump administration from creating a $1.8 billion slush fund for Trump's MAGA allies, a ban that was backed even by some Republicans. The legislation now heads to the House. This comes as detained immigrants continue to raise alarm over the inhumane, unsanitary, and dangerous conditions they face in ICE jails nationwide amidst a record number of deaths in ICE custody since Trump's return to office. At least 18 immigrants have died in ICE custody since the beginning of the year alone. Meanwhile, The Washington Post reports ICE plans to stop reporting deaths of immigrants that occur within 30 days of being released from custody. Israeli attacks across Lebanon have killed at least six people so far today, despite the announcement of an extension of the U.S.-brokered so-called ceasefire. The agreement between Israeli and Lebanese diplomats seeks to create zones inside Lebanon in which Hezbollah operatives would be banned. Hezbollah has not been part of the negotiations, which the group's leader, Naeem Qassem, has rejected as a farce. On Thursday, Qassem also warned of more retaliatory attacks unless Israel agrees to a comprehensive ceasefire and withdraws from southern Lebanon. Over 3,500 people have now been killed, more than 10,000 injured in Israeli strikes on Lebanon since early March. Meanwhile, U.S. lawmakers have voted down a resolution seeking to block U.S. military support for Israel's assault on Lebanon. On Thursday, 91 House Democrats joined nearly all Republicans in a vote of 324-92 to defeat the resolution authored by Michigan Congressmember Rashida Tlaib, who forced the vote over what she called Israel's genocidal war on Lebanon. Iran's Islamic Revolutionary Guard Corps says there will be no peace in the region until Israeli forces withdraw from Lebanon and has reaffirmed its support for Hezbollah. This comes as the World Food Program warns millions of people face acute hunger due to soaring costs and shortages of fuel and fertilizer due to the closure of the Strait of Hormuz. The UN agency warns the crisis has pushed an additional 2.5 million people in Somalia, 1.3 million people in Sri Lanka, and 2.3 million in Afghanistan into acute food insecurity. In the Gaza Strip, Al Jazeera reports a Palestinian family of five was burned alive as they slept in their beds when Israel bombed their home in Gaza City overnight. They were among nine people killed in the attack. This is a Palestinian man who lost his daughter and his two grandchildren.
3: The war did not end. It is a hoax. The war did not end. They are fooling people. Nothing ended. They are martyrs every day. They are martyrs in all places in Gaza every day. What war ended? The war ended from one side only.
0: Since October, when Israel agreed on paper to a U.S.-brokered ceasefire with Hamas, it's killed nearly 950 Palestinians in near-constant attacks on Gaza. Nearly 3,000 others have been wounded in that time. The Trump administration's begun dismantling the Ocean Observatory's initiative, a network of ocean floor sensors that collect critical data on marine ecosystems, ocean currents, and the climate crisis. The National Science Foundation said this week it'll decommission more than 900 deep-sea sensors installed a decade ago. Its closure was recommended by the Heritage Foundation Project 2025 playbook for Trump's presidency. Scientists warn the move will severely degrade efforts to monitor changing climate patterns and could negatively affect weather forecasting and extreme weather alerts. The Trump administration's proposed rule changes to the Federal Register that would give the president and his political appointees far more power to decide how billions of dollars of scientific research grants are awarded. Draft regulations released by the Office of Management and Budget would give partisan political appointees oversight over how grants are awarded to scientists researching everything from vaccine safety to LGBTQ plus health to the climate crisis. Trump appointees would also have the power to terminate active projects and could limit international scientific collaborations. The American Association for the Advancement of Science condemned the proposed rule as a brazen power grab and said it would make future discoveries less likely. The Union of Concerned Scientists warned, quote, it could also give politically connected industries a functional veto over research that might reveal risks associated with products and practices. The White House has announced funding for construction of what would be the first new U.S. coal plants in 13 years. On Thursday, President Trump announced $700 million in new federal funding for the coal industry during an Oval Office gathering with Republican governors and cabinet members.
4: If you look at China, if you look at so many of the successful countries, they're using coal. If you look at some of the real

0: Desk. It's the latest in a series of public events where Trump appeared to doze off in full view of the White House press corps. On Wednesday, Secretary of State Marco Rubio testified to a House committee that he'd never seen President Trump fall asleep. That prompted California Congressmember Ted Lieu to accuse Rubio of lying to Congress. Lieu then played video from a December cabinet meeting where Rubio praised Trump's leadership while the president appeared to sleep.
1: You are literally talking about issues of war and peace, and Donald Trump is sleeping right next to you.
2: No, he's not.
1: If Donald Trump cannot stay awake at these important meetings where the cameras are rolling, imagine what he's like when the cameras are not there. So I'm going to ask you, have you been at classified meetings where Donald Trump has fallen asleep or had trouble staying awake?
2: I've never been at any meeting where and the things you're showing me now, he was not falling asleep.
0: The online prediction markets platform known as Kalshi has reported the disgraced former Republican Congressmember George Santos to federal authorities on suspicion of insider trading. Two sources familiar with the investigation say Kalshi contacted the Commodity Futures Trading Commission and the Department of Justice after Santos placed bets on whether or not he would attend the State of the Union address last February. Santos bet against his own attendance after posting this video to his hundreds of thousands of social media followers.
3: I'm going to be there for the State of the Union in the gallery, guys. Just chill, trolls, chill, okay?
0: Santos was expelled from Congress in 2023 and pleaded guilty last year to wire fraud, identity theft, lying to Congress, stealing money from campaign donors, and fraudulent unemployment claims. He was released from federal prison in October after President Trump commuted his seven-year sentence. It's not clear whether Santos will face new criminal charges. This comes after President Trump lashed out at prominent politicians who've sought to regulate or ban Kalshi and similar platforms. Writing on his Truth Social site after Minnesota last month became the first state to ban prediction markets, Trump called Governor Tim Walz scum, along with Chris Christie, Letitia James, and J.B. Pritzker. Trump added, quote, "Other countries are after this new form of financial market, and we want to remain at the top. Likewise, and even more importantly, where we're currently the crypto, Bitcoin, etc. capital of the world, other countries are trying to diligently replace us in that capacity, but we won't let that happen," Trump wrote. Democratic lawmakers are urging the Trump administration to scrap a proposal making it easier for 401ks and other retirement plans to offer investments in cryptocurrency, private equity, and so-called alternative assets. In a letter to the Labor Department, Senators Elizabeth Warren and Bernie Sanders and Congressmember Bobby Scott warned, quote, "This would strip long-held investor protections from retirement savers and encourage the use of more risky, complex, and expensive investments. The proposed rule is harmful to American workers," they wrote. In California, voters in the city of Monterey Park have approved a measure that permanently bans the construction of new data centers, defeating a proposal to build a massive new artificial intelligence site near a residential neighborhood. It's the first time a municipality has banned a data center through a direct ballot initiative. This comes as new research from the UN University warns that by 2030, global data centers are projected to consume 945 terawatt hours of electricity, or nearly triple what Pakistan, Bangladesh, and Nigeria consume annually combined. The report also finds data centers' water footprint will equal the basic annual domestic water needs of all 1.3 billion people in sub-Saharan Africa. In New Jersey, Republican Congressmember Tom Kaine Jr. won an uncontested primary election on Tuesday, even though he has not been seen in public in over 3 months. Kane's campaign has offered little explanation for his absence, saying only it's due to a personal medical condition that might be several more weeks before.

0: before Kane is healthy enough to return to Capitol Hill. Kane won the endorsement of President Trump, who praised him on social media as working tirelessly, while adding, quote, he will never let you down. Kane has missed over 100 votes since his disappearance in early March. The House Oversight Committee has released a transcript of Pam Bondi's testimony before a closed-door session with lawmakers last month, revealing the former attorney general sought to lay responsibility for the release of the Jeffrey Epstein files at the feet of her former deputy, Todd Blanche. Blanche once served as President Trump's lead criminal defense attorney before Trump tapped him as deputy attorney general under Bondi. After Trump fired Bondi in May, Trump elevated Blanche to acting attorney general and has nominated him to permanently replace Pam Bondi. According to the transcript, Bondi said of Todd Blanche, quote, he was in charge of the process and the entire release of the Epstein files, unquote. In Peru, voters head to the polls for a presidential election Sunday that pits a leftist lawmaker against the daughter of a former dictator. Keiko Fujimori is the daughter of Peru's late ruler, Alberto Fujimori. She faces Roberto Sanchez in a runoff election for the presidency this weekend. Sanchez has proposed drafting a new constitution to replace the current document, which was created under Fujimori's government in 1993. Protesters ahead of the vote marched against Keiko Fujimori, demanding justice. This is Indira Hulika, a former Congress member and the daughter of a union leader who was killed under the regime of Alberto Fujimori.
1: Fujimorism has already captured the institutions, has already destroyed many democratic institutions, and that is why in this election, what we can choose is to give total power to Keiko Fujimori or open a path to rebuild democracy in our country.
0: A Colorado appeals court has reversed the homicide convictions of two paramedics in the 2019 death of Elijah McClain, an unarmed 23-year-old black man. McClain had been walking home from a convenience store when he was assaulted by Aurora police and put in a chokehold before paramedics administered a fatal dose of ketamine to his body. McClain went into cardiac arrest on his way to the hospital and died several days later. On Thursday, the Colorado Court of Appeals ordered new trials for the two paramedics, Peter Kachuniak and Jeremy Cooper. Kachuniak has been sentenced to 5 years in prison. Cooper avoided any prison time. And the French-Iranian artist, filmmaker and graphic novelist Marjane Satrapi has died at the age of 56. In a statement, her relative said she had, quote, died of sadness after the passing of her husband, Swedish producer Matthias Ripa, last year. Tributes have poured in from around the world honoring Satrapi, whose comic memoir Persepolis, about a rebellious young Iranian girl navigating life following the 1979 revolution, became an international phenomenon. In 2024, Satrapi spoke to Democracy Now! Just after Iranians elected Masoud Pezeshkian as president.
2: All the elected representatives of this country have their hand in the blood of the Iranian people, more or less, but they have their blood at the hand. Iranian young people, women from all walks of life, they express their desire for a true secular democracy. And this regime will never change.
0: To see our interview with Marjane Satrapi, go to democracynow.org. And those are some of the headlines. Coming up, Dr. Adam Hamawi. We last spoke to him while he was volunteering as a doctor in Gaza. Now he might be heading to Congress after winning the Democratic primary in New Jersey Tuesday. And then we'll speak to the Twitch streamer, Hassan Piker. Stay with us.

0: The Harvest Man by the Corner Laughers. This is Democracy Now!, democracynow.org, the War and Peace Report. I'm Amy Goodman in New York, joined by Democracy Now!'s Juan Gonzalez in Chicago. Hi, Juan.
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0: We begin today's show in New Jersey, where Dr. Adam Hamawi beat a crowded field Tuesday to win the Democratic Party's nomination in the race to succeed retiring Congresswoman Bonnie Watson Coleman. Dr. Hamawi had the endorsement of progressives, including Senator Bernie Sanders and Congressmember Alexandria Ocasio-Cortez. Hamawi is a former U.S. Army surgeon. Democratic Senator Tammy Duckworth, who also endorsed Dr. Hamawi, said he helped save her life after her helicopter was shot down in Iraq, her legs blown off. In 2024 and 2025, Dr. Adam Hamawi volunteered in Gaza, where he treated Palestinians injured there. In 2024, Hamawi spoke to Democracy Now! From Gaza.
2: Most of my patients are children. My average patient's about 12 or 13 years old. They range from the youngest one I've taken care of is about four, and the age goes up to like mid-60s or 70s. The people, since the invasion of Rafah, we've had a lot of the hospital personnel leave because they are trying to get their families out of Rafah. Many of them have either moved there from other parts of Gaza, or they have lived there and they're trying to flee.
0: That was Dr. Adam Hamawi speaking from Gaza back in 2024. On the campaign trail, Dr. Hamawi called for the U.S. to cut off arms sales to Israel and other countries that commit gross human rights violations. He also called for an end to apartheid in Israel. This is Dr. Hamawi on Tuesday night after winning the Democratic congressional primary in New Jersey.
3: We have proved once and for all that there is no such thing as progressive except for Palestine. I will fight for health care, not bombs, to abolish ICE, and to unrig this economy once and for all.
0: Dr. Adam Hamawi joins us now from Princeton, New Jersey. Congratulations on your victory Tuesday. Can you talk about overall your plank and what this means and what your victory says, not only to the country, but to the Democratic Party in particular?
4: Thank you very much for having me again. Yes, I am, I'm very happy about Tuesday. And I was running on something very simple, is that we should be spending on healthcare, not bombs. We should be spending on our communities here, you know, in New Jersey, in America, and not funding bombs overseas for, you know, atrocities and genocide. We should not be funding the endless wars that we're seeing. We shouldn't be funding ICE. And this was a message that people wanted to hear, that people were waiting to hear, because we see the problems that we have at home that we are ignoring. You just went through your War and Peace report, and we see that, you know, we need the billions of dollars that are being spent on these endless wars to fix our communities and to restore the democracy that seems to be being dismantled right in front of us.
1: And Dr. Hamawi, what prompted you to move from being on the front lines of medical treatment in many wars around the world to run for office?
4: So I've been working in war and disaster zones for the last 30 years. I volunteered, 2 weeks out of a year or sometimes longer. And then I come back feeling that I have given back. And I couldn't do that after coming back from Gaza. I just couldn't go back to life as usual, because what I witnessed there wasn't a war. I witnessed a level of destruction I had never experienced before. What I witnessed was really a genocide. I was taking care of the victims of it. And I couldn't stay silent. And with the restriction on foreign journalists from entering, I had a front seat view, and I felt that I had to go to my lawmakers and say, we are enabling this to happen as a country. We are using American tax dollars for this to happen. And I started advocating and going to D.C., and I found that many doors were closed. people didn't even want to hear what was happening. They wouldn't even listen, whether they agreed or not. And so when this seat became open, when Bonnie Watson Coleman, our current congresswoman, said she's going to retire, I felt I had to run. I had to continue her legacy of fighting for the people, fighting for justice, and having the moral courage to stand up and make sure that we continue this fight. And you know, as a surgeon, you know, I don't like, just putting Band-Aids on issues. I go to the source. And currently, many of the problems that we have here at home with healthcare, with education, with our infrastructure, with housing, starts in Washington. And these endless wars start in Washington. So this is where I'm going.
1: And yet you're running as the Democratic Party nominee, and the Democratic Party, when especially when it comes to Gaza, to Palestinians and Israel, has really pretty much gone along with the imperial project of the United States and Israel. So I'm wondering your concerns about the Democratic Party.
4: Well, the party leadership has become disassociated with what the people want. We've seen over the last several years, as people become aware of what's happening in the Middle East, of what's happening in Israel, and what and our role in enabling this for decades, and the Israeli lobby's influence on our government with AIPAC. People are becoming more aware, and if the Democratic Party doesn't start paying attention to what's happening on the ground, they're going to continue to lose elections. And I think that was one of the reasons for my success, is because, you know, the people in the district are sick and tired of this. And it's not just here, but it's around the country. We want a country where we use our resources, our tax dollars, these billions of dollars that we are spending on the Department of War, $1 trillion a year. We need to be spending some of that right here at home to restore our nation, to, you know, fund universal health care like Medicare for all, to fund tuition fee public college, to rebuild our roads and bridges, to, you know, address the housing crisis. We're always told that we can't afford all these things, but we always could afford more bombs and more money for war.
0: And what do you make of the autopsy report that the head of the Democratic National Committee tried to suppress, but then after outcry was forced to release it? And there wasn't any mention of Israel, no mention of Gaza. And yet at the Democratic National Convention, I'm going to also put this question to Hassan Piker in the segment we do with him. We know what a major issue this was just at the convention alone, with delegates outside holding a sit-in for over 24 hours demanding a Palestinian American voice in the convention. Then when the autopsy comes out, it's not just that they dealt with Israel and Gaza, the occupied territories, in a certain way, but they didn't mention it at all.
4: Well, Israel is the third rail of American politics. You can't criticize Israel or else. And that has been, you know, the norm for decades. And that's falling apart now. And this is why we see these frantic gestures to try to restore it. But the reason we lost the 2024 elections is not because more people came out to vote for Trump. It was because less people came out to vote for Harris, for the Democratic Party, because it's ignoring these issues. And this autopsy report, and, you know, that needs an autopsy report as well, is how was such a big issue ignored? You know, AIPAC still has a huge influence on our politics, and we need to address that, or else we are not going to be able to move forward, and the party's not going to succeed, and is going to continue losing elections, like I said.
1: And Dr. Hammer, I'd like to ask you about some of your the issues that you've been addressing in your campaign. You've called for tuition-free public colleges and universities. Why is this so important, and how would it be paid for? And also your view on a big issue that's arising in many communities around the United States, the proliferation of AI data centers.
4: Well, we are the richest country in the history of the world, and we are the only developed country that doesn't have universal, you know, medical care, that can't provide basic education for our youth. And we talk, we keep spending $1 trillion on war and defense. And yet, you know, when we have poor education, when we have poor, when we health and bad infrastructure, I mean, these are security issues in itself. And so it seems that our focus really isn't on security. Our focus is really on profits for the corporations. And that's the military industrial complex, all these defense contractors that are making money and profiting off of war, and the billionaires who seem to be getting wealthier and wealthier. And we're told that, you know, how are we going to afford all this? Well, if we just took a fraction of what we are spending on war and spent it on these issues that we need at home, we're going to be able to fund it. You know, we're spending $1 trillion, and we are spending more than the next 9 countries combined. If we took 20%, 30% from that budget and started spending it here at home, here in New Jersey, here around the country, we'd still be number one. So we have the money. We're just not making the choices. It's a lack of political will, and it's because of all the influence that we, the corrupt influence that we have in Congress. And we need to start addressing these directly. And you know, this is what I've done. I mean, I've said I'm not going to take any corporate PAC money, not going to take any money from AIPAC as if they would offer me anything. And we need more lawmakers that make that commitment and answer to the people, answer to the constituents, and start taking care of their needs rather than these corporate interests.
0: Let me ask you, Dr. Hamawi, about your response to the right-wing attacks on your campaign as you move into the general election for Congress. You were called as a defense witness in the case, the trial of cleric Omar Abdul Rahman, who was sentenced to a life sentence in prison for seditious conspiracy for a plot to blow up New York landmarks. Can you explain what happened in that trial?
4: You know, my patriotism is clear. I have had decades of service for this country in and out of uniform. And, you know, this is just an attempt to distract from everything that I've done and bring up really that, you know, over 30 years ago, there was very few religious figures in New Jersey, New York area. I was, in a last minute carpool and was asked to testify about the events that happened during that ride. And I was called as a witness and I testified under oath. I was in the military at the time, before that and afterwards. You know, I swore an oath to defend the Constitution of the United States, and I believe in the system of laws and justice. So I went and testified about the events. I was never accused or implicated or, you know, even thought of to be any like involved in any crime at all. The reason I was such a good witness is because I was completely not involved and was never a problem at the time. I was a medical student. I went and testified in like 15 or 20 minutes in a trial that took weeks on end and went back to class the next day. The fact that they are trying to use this to make a story just shows how desperate they are and that they have nothing else to talk about. They're ignoring my service. They're ignoring that I'm a 9/11 first responder and that I've been fighting terrorism and war and my entire life and saving lives. These are the same people that are advocating for war. These are the same people who are funding ethnic cleansing and genocide. These are the same people who are, you know, funding the dismantling of our democracy. And this is all they have to argue with.
0: Doctor, in 2024, Senator Tammy Duckworth appeared on NBC News and advocated for your evacuation from Gaza at the time.
5: I'm alive because of Dr. Hamawi and the doctors and health, you know, medical folks who saved me in Iraq. He was there. He took care of me when I couldn't take care of myself. But this is what he does, and this is what so many of these doctors are doing. He and his colleagues are in there providing aid, everything that they can do to help save lives there. I think he's in the European hospital. But again, this is happening. We've been helping other groups of doctors like Med Global get in and out and continue to provide aid. But he certainly is very near and dear to my heart because he saved my life 20 years ago.
0: So that was Senator Tammy Duckworth, who had both her legs blown off in Iraq, where she served. Dr. Hamawi, could you describe what happened that day? What were you doing, and how did you help to save her?
4: I was a U.S. Army combat surgeon in Baghdad, and you know, that November of 2004, a Black Hawk was shot down by an RPG. The whole crew was brought in. It was a mass casualty event, and I was one of the surgeons in the trauma bay when she came in. She was the pilot. She was the most seriously injured person in the crew. And awake, and yet still all she was asking for was about her crew, how was her crew doing. Showing the type of leadership that she had and still has in Congress. I spent several hours operating, trying to stabilize her, and also, you know, try to save as much as I can from, you know, her, you know, she also had other injuries besides her legs. And a few hours after surgery, she was evacuated, and I lost touch with her for many years until I saw that she was running for Congress. And many years later, a couple of years ago in 2024, when my team was trapped while on a humanitarian mission in Gaza, she was able to pressure you know, Israel and use the State Department and our government to be able to evacuate my team safely. So she was able to return the favor, and she was one of the first people I talked to when I decided that I wanted to run for Congress, and she encouraged and said, we need more people like you.
1: And Dr. Hamawi, I want to ask you about another doctor whose situation you're familiar with, Dr. Hussam Abu Safia, the director of Kamal Adwan Hospital in northern Gaza. The Israelis have been holding him in detention. They just extended his detention. He's in Negev prison under harsh conditions and without being denied his medication. You're concerned about his fate and that of other disappeared doctors from Gaza.
4: Again, this is, you know, an example of the Israeli crimes. I mean, they've targeted him. They've targeted other healthcare workers. They've shot surgeons in the operating room because they wouldn't leave their patients. And yet we continue to allow this to happen. We continue to defend defend Israel despite these war crimes that are occurring. And so, you know, I demand, we all should be demanding, is access to these prisoners. We should have the Red Cross, we should have a third party be able to go in there, inspect their conditions, make sure that, you know, international human rights laws and the laws of war are being respected and enforced. And yet Israel has continued to deny this. They continue to make claims about, you know, the quote war they're conducting. And yet the genocide continues, and everyone is just asking to allow third-party monitors to go on the ground and see what's going on there. And they refuse to do that. Why is that happening? Why are they refusing? Why are we allowing this to happen? And so we should be demanding that he be released. We should be demanding that all the prisoners that are being held under these conditions should be also be should be let go, and we should restore order there. What's happening is the genocide is continuing till today. It has broken every single ceasefire it has made throughout its history and has extended this genocide to the region. We see what's happening in Lebanon, what's happening in Iran. It's the Gazification of the entire region, and what they have used in Gaza over the last 3 years, they're now doing it in villages in Lebanon and beyond.
0: Dr. Adam Hamawi, we want to thank you very much for being with us. He has just won the Democratic Party's primary representing New Jersey's 12th congressional district, former U.S. Army surgeon who volunteered in Gaza and helped save the life of now the current U.S. Senator Tammy Duckworth. Coming up, we speak to the prominent streamer and commentator Hassan Piker. He was just banned from traveling to Britain after criticizing Israel. Stay with us.

0: Dark Matter by the Corner Laughers. This is Democracy Now!, democracynow.org. I'm Amy Goodman with Juan Gonzalez. Earlier this week, the British government banned the progressive political commentators Hassan Piker and Cenk Uygur from entering the UK. They were scheduled to speak at the South by Southwest London Festival and the Oxford Union Society. The UK's Home Office said it was canceling their travel permits, quote, on the grounds that their presence in the UK may not be conducive to the public good, unquote. Both Piker and Uygur are outspoken in their criticism of Israel. Recent comments from that have drawn scrutiny include Piker saying that as a, quote, lesser evil voter, he would vote for Hamas over Israel every single time, unquote. The week prior to their ban, British Labour MP David Taylor called for Piker to be barred, saying, quote, it's shocking that South by Southwest would invite someone who's openly supported a proscribed terrorist organization and spouted these kinds of vile anti-Semitic rants to speak at their festival. With the unacceptable rise in anti-Semitism on our streets, leaving British Jews in a constant state of anxiety, Hassan Piker is clearly not conducive to the public good, he said. Hassan Piker is one of the most prominent online influencers on the left. He has millions of followers and subscribers across social media platforms. He live streams on the gaming platform Twitch for hours every day. Recently, he's drawn the ire of the Democratic Party leadership for endorsing and campaigning on behalf of progressive candidates in primaries across the country. To talk more about his ban from the UK, his views on Israel, his critique of the Democratic Party and more, we're joined by Hassan Piker from his home where he streams in West Hollywood, California. Hassan, welcome to Democracy Now! Can you start off by responding to this ban on you? And Cenk is your uncle, is that right? Cenk?
1: Yes.
0: Uygur, on what this means. In fact, you're going to virtually participate in the Oxford debate anyway, right?
1: Yeah. I was also supposed to, first of all, thank you for having me. It's a real honor to be on the show. I'm basically listening to the show a lot earlier than I normally would, because I usually do that in my morning routine. So Cenk and I were supposed to participate at the Oxford Union. We were supposed to do different panels at South by Southwest. I was also supposed to have a conversation with Jeremy Corbyn and Zach Polanski, the leader of the Green Party. And I also had another talk set up with former Greek finance minister Yanis Varoufakis. Cenk was supposed to travel to the UK with his family, and he was stopped at the airport, and he found out that his visa had been rescinded and that he could not get on the plane. So I ended up checking my visa as well and found out that my visa was also revoked. Now, I find what the British government did here to be objectionable. I find it to be disgusting. I also find it to be terrifying. I think it's a terrifying prospect for the future of Western liberal democracies. The fact that a country that has in the past harbored much more radical thinkers than myself to completely drop all pretext that they care about free expression instead of protecting it is, I think, a sign of the times. I think it's a sign that we're moving down we're headed down a very different, dare I say, fascist direction in the Western world.
2: And this is happening, Hassan, under a Labour government in Britain, especially given Britain's particular role when it comes to Israel and Palestine being the primary imperial power that allowed the creation or promoted the development of the State of Israel.
1: Yeah, absolutely. There is definitely a lot of culpability. That extends far beyond the Balfour Declaration. And the British government has been coordinating with the Israeli government The Royal Air Force has been conducting surveillance missions, flying off of their Cyprus base. Keir Starmer has actually visited this base and has openly admitted that he could never say in broad daylight what the Royal Air Force is doing there. Starmer has also invited Isaac Herzog, who has been mentioned in the ICC and the ICJ court cases against both Israel and Israeli officials, like former Defense Minister Yoav Gallant and current Prime Minister Benjamin Netanyahu. So the fact that England extends a red carpet to war criminals and collaborators of war criminals that have played a role in the genocide of the Palestinians, but then critics of Israel are considered to be real threats, significant threats to public safety, is preposterous. But once again, I think this is a real warning. Just as the prescription of Palestine action and the mass arrests that have taken place of pensioners in the UK that have demonstrated in support of Palestine action was a very clear attempt by the British government to do the exact opposite of the democratic process, to refuse to listen to the very just and moral demands of the masses and instead suppress their voices and try to silence them through state repression, is very clear that there's a terrifying direction that the UK is headed down. And yes, it is the Labour government's complicity, both in the crimes that Israel has committed, but it's also the Labour government's complicity in the acceleration towards fascism. Because the next government that comes in, if it's, God forbid, a reform government, a far-right authoritarian government, they're going to overtake this exact same process, and they might not have even the restrictions that the Labour government is applying currently. So to offer them the keys of the castle in this manner is complicity. It's something that we've seen. It's appeasement. It's something that we've seen throughout history in the past, where liberals assume that they could overtake the reactionary demands coming from the right in an effort to keep control, and they ultimately fail to the fascists.
2: I wanted to ask you also about another international issue which you've been involved with, controversy lately. You went to Cuba in March with the Nuestra America convoy, which brought activists from 33 countries and medicines and supplies to Cuba to attempt to break this economic blockade and warfare that the United States has been involved in against Cuba. But last week it was reported that the Treasury Department sent you and Medea Benjamin, founder of Code Pink, who helped organize the convoy, a request for information from the Office of Foreign Assets Control to look at the possible violations. What's your response to this inquiry?
1: Yeah, so I've yet to receive a subpoena, even though Fox News claimed I received one. I have not. But I think that the news article itself was symbolic. I assume that this is less of a real inquiry and more so an opportunity for the American government to try to silence political dissent and to also criminalize activism. We were there to support the Cuban population with humanitarian aid that was necessary. And I also separately got a journalism visa as well to cover the atrocities that were taking place on the ground and to try to figure out what our government's culpability was in the economic devastation that Cubans were facing. And I mean, it was horrifying. You guys have covered this stuff extensively, but it's very clear that the Trump administration is not making it a secret that they want to prosecute all manner of political dissent, whether it be the counterterrorism initiatives implemented by Sebastian Gorka or even now lawfare by way of the Treasury Department. I think the goal here is to, once again, just like the British government, silence dissent and maybe even ultimately criminalize it. Hopefully this won't be a precedent-setting case, but we are headed down a scary path here.
0: Hassan, I wanted to play a clip of a short documentary about your trip to Cuba.
3: For years, I've wanted to visit Cuba. I wanted to learn about the problems caused by the embargo. I wanted to see a socialist society in person. Last month, I took the opportunity to go as a part of a humanitarian mission to bring aid that my government won't. I'd be accompanying Progressive International alongside hundreds of others from around the world. Activists, journalists, artists, and politicians will be coming to the island by boat and plane to deliver over 40 tons of necessary supplies, food, medicine, and medical equipment.
1: All right, we're in the heart of Havana right now. One of the things that I've immediately been hit with is how beautiful the city is, but also how hollowed out it is in many ways. It looks like, I mean, some of these houses, they have the skeleton, they have the outside, but inside it looks like it's bombed out. You know, there's people living in it, but like very clearly, this is in a dire state of disrepair.
0: More indictments have been brought in this last day against Cuban leaders. Hassan Piker, did you actually deliver medical supplies? How successful were you?
1: Yes. So the humanitarian aid mission was accompanied by hundreds of other activists as well. It wasn't just medical supplies. There was, I believe, food as well. The delivery was successful, but ultimately it's a drop in the bucket. And what the Cuban population actually needs right now is oil, because oil is what runs their entire energy grid. And unfortunately, the Trump administration has very openly created a blockade, and the island's energy grid is currently still suffering. Now, there's also one aspect to this that I think adds insult to injury, and that's the reality that there is actually parts of the Cuban island that are receiving oil with regular frequency, and that is, of course, Guantanamo Bay. That's an American military base on the island of Cuba, and it's basically an old colonial outpost. And so you have the situation where 90 miles off of our coastline, you have 9 million or so people suffering. There's food shortages. People can't deliver medicine all around the island because there's simply no oil. Food is medicine is also spoiling as well. They're just sitting in factories because there's no refrigeration. And yet, a couple miles away from Havana, you have Guantanamo Bay, where they have a McDonald's and they have American military members stationed there, and they have energy for the entire island potentially. I think this really shows the inhumanity and the juxtaposition. I feel like it's something that many Americans are completely oblivious to. If they were more aware of the crisis, that they would also find it to be morally repugnant and unconscionable. And I suspect that's part of the reason why the federal government wants to stop these kinds of actions, or at least create an environment of threats and pressure so that other people who could also freely travel to Cuba and see what's going on for themselves, and maybe even deliver humanitarian aid themselves, think twice before they participate in something like this. I myself am unbowed, and I hope others will be too.
0: Hassan Piker, at the 2024 DNC in Chicago, 30 delegates to the convention were with the National Uncommitted Movement. Uncommitted delegates were selected in state Democratic primaries to call for an end to the Biden administration's backing of Israel's assault on Gaza. After the DNC denied their request for a Palestinian-American speaker on stage, uncommitted delegates and their allies staged a sit-in outside the convention hall. This is a clip of the co-founder of the uncommitted movement, Abbas Alawea.
4: Here is the scandal, my friends. Here is the scandal. The scandal is that there are forces within Democratic Party leadership who do not want us to talk about Palestinian human rights. But that's not sustainable. This is a watershed moment.
0: So this was a watershed moment. You actually were inside the DNC for a while before they put you out. You had a select seat there as a commentator. But can you talk about the fact, I put this question also to Dr. Hamawi, who you campaigned with, along with Dr. El-Sayed, you campaigned with him also for his senatorial race. Can you talk about the autopsy report and it not talking about Israel and Gaza, though the issue took center stage at the DNC with the sit-in with people who were quite involved with the Democratic National Committee?
1: Yeah, I think to myself all the time whether this is a byproduct of incompetence or if they are totally aware that this is a major crisis, a major issue, and they're cynically trying to avoid having a conversation about it. I also had interviewed the Uncommitted Movement outside, and I had my press credentials revoked in real time while I was live broadcasting at the DNC while simultaneously being interviewed by a New York Times reporter, as a matter of fact, for my criticisms of the DNC. I was invited, but then, you know, I was, I guess, disinvited at the same time for these exact warnings that I was issuing to as many Democrats as I possibly could. It turned out those warnings were true. And yet the Democratic Party still has not learned a very important lesson and still seemingly chooses not to listen to the demands of the masses. A similar pattern arises here that we just talked about with the United Kingdom. I feel like there's a real crisis in democracy and illiberalism in the Western world because of our complicity with war crimes and our complicity in Israel's genocide. And instead of addressing these problems, instead of solving these issues, instead of leaning into the demands of the overwhelming majority of the masses, the American government and the Democratic Party, just like the Labor Party, which is supposed to be the left representation of politics in both these countries, has decided to suppress the needs of the masses, have decided to avoid having these conversations. Having said that, however, there is an opportunity here, as you know, Adam Homowy, Chris Robb in Philadelphia, and numerous insurgent candidates that are propping up all around the country in the primary system, and actually successfully defeating the establishment Democrats all around the country, have created this unavoidable force that will hopefully present a very good change within the party. And it's not just, of course, about Israel either. It's about these issues broadly. I feel like the center of power in the Democratic Party for far too long has conceded to the interests of profits, to the interests of corporations, and oftentimes placed them first, and placed the interests of the population, the people, the masses, the working class, last. Hopefully we can make a change, and we can force that change, because I feel as though the party right now needs fighters. We don't have a lot of time. Fascism is here. And someone has to fight back. The way to do that is through the democratic process and allowing real democracy to take place.
0: Hassan Piker, we want to thank you for being with us, political commentator and live streamer on the Twitch platform. That does it for our show. I'll be in Tampa, Florida tonight. We'll be celebrating WMNF Community Radio at two screenings of the film Steal the Story, Please, about the history of Democracy Now! 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And of course, it'll be screening before beyond that. I'll be with the director, Tia Lesson. That does it for our show. Next week in Sheffield in England, and then in Belfast in Ireland, and then back to a swing through Vermont. Check our website. I'm Amy Goodman with Juan Gonzalez.
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4: 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I'm Lavender.
0: And I'm Sina Bazila Hickey. Today on the Hudson Mohawk Magazine, first, Mark Dunley reports on Naxa Day rally for Palestine that will be held in Albany on Friday, June 5th, to mark the event that happened on that day in 1967 when more than 300,000 Palestinians were displaced during its six-day war. Then Mark Dunley profiles Albany Visibility Brigade and their Saturday, June 6th, D-Day and Democracy Day actions on overpasses all over the capital region. Later on, roaming labor correspondent Willie Terry speaks with Bevan Francis at the Nation Union of the Homeless Summer Cookout. After that, we get the scoop on this year's Capitol Pride Parade and Festival on Sunday, June 14th, 2026, by talking with Pride Center of the Capital Region. And finally, H. Bosch Jr. profiles 518 Rising Star Deacon Elijah Jackson. But first, here are the headlines.
4: The region's first Costco wholesale store will open on August 6th in Guilderland, adjacent to Crossgates Mall.
0: Multiple New York cannabis organizations are waging fierce opposition to last-minute legislation introduced this week at the state capitol that would establish a three-member board to conduct hearings and recommend an industry-wide minimum wage. Opponents say that more than 40% of marijuana businesses are not profitable, and many have already begun cutting staff hours as a result. They claim that having the state dictate staff salaries will lead to higher prices, store closures, and further fuel the illegal market.
4: More than 50 residents on Tuesday lined the streets outside a meeting of the City of Albany's Planning Board to protest a proposed data center at the Kenwood Center in Albany. At the state capitol, legislative leaders have agreed on a one-year moratorium on most new data centers, down from a proposed three-year moratorium, though labor unions are mounting a last-minute push to block the bill.
0: The City of Albany is partnering with Wolf's Beer Garden to host three World Cup soccer watch parties on June 12th, 19th, and 25th at Jennings Landing on the Hudson River. Other watch parties are planned at the Empire State Plaza and the former St. Rose campus.
4: Rensselaer County Executive Steve McLaughlin and Rensselaer County Sheriff Kyle Borgalt says they have no intention of complying with the new state law that prohibits counties from participating in the so-called 287G partnership with ICE, the U.S. Immigration and Customs Enforcement. Rensselaer was the first county in New York to enter into this agreement beginning in 2018. The new state law gives counties 90 days to end any such agreements. McLaughlin and Borgel say they plan a lawsuit to overturn the state law.
0: And that's it for headlines.
4: For those of you just tuning in, you're listening to the Hudson Mohawk Magazine, listener-supported radio that builds community in Troy and the surrounding capital region through broad grassroots participation.
0: Our content is produced by volunteers. To learn how you can contribute, go to mediasanctuary.org, email us at hmm@mediasanctuary.org, or call 518-272-2390.
4: On June 5th, 1967, more than 300,000 Palestinians were displaced during its six-day war. This day is now referred to as Naxa Day, and there will be a rally in Albany organized by the Palestinian Rights Committee and others to commemorate this day. Mark Dunley reports.
5: We're joined by Karen Carmelli, who's with the Albany Jewish Voice for Peace. And on Friday, June 5th at 11:30, there's a rally at the Federal Building on Clinton and Pearl Street in Albany about the issue of NASCA, and particularly trying to target Senator Gillibrand and Schumer on the position on Israel and Gaza. So Karen, can you explain a little bit, you know, what is this whole event about?
6: So this is a rally that's spearheaded and put together by the Palestinian Rights Committee of Albany, who we work with very regularly. And it's commemorating the Nakba, which sometimes we hear about the Nakba. We hear about that a little bit more often. The Nakba refers to the catastrophe of 1947, 1948, with the expulsion of over 750,000 Palestinians. During the creation of the State of Israel, the Nakba means the setback, and that is what we refer to as the 1967 Six-Day War that began on June 5th in 1967. This was when Israel launched a preemptive strike on Egypt, Syria, and Jordan. And in 6 days, Israel occupied all of historic Palestine. So that's Gaza, the West Bank, and East Jerusalem. And they also occupied the Syrian Golan Heights and parts of the Egyptian Sinai Desert. There have been UN resolutions about this occupation, calling them illegal, calling for Israel to withdraw from those captured territories. But of course, Israel has refused to do that till this day. So we are protesting to commemorate the Nakba on June 5th. And we are also doing this outside of Schumer and Gillibrand's offices because they have been some of Israel's loudest supporters in Congress, continuously voting to send more weapons to the State of Israel. And Senator Schumer was one of the speakers at Sunday's Israel Day parade in New York City. We can talk a little bit more about that later if you'd like.
5: Now, the issue of Gaza and Palestine has sort of, you know, faded from the media attention, partly because of you know, the ongoing war with Iran. Do get a little bit of information about, you know, what's going on in Lebanon. But what is the present situation, you know, in Gaza?
6: We are being bamboozled. We are being distracted with so many horrendous pieces of news that it's almost impossible to keep up. So I'm sure as someone who puts together a news program about some of these issues, you know, I mean, we've got the illegal war on Iran. We have the continuous bombardment of Lebanon, where more than 3,000 people have been killed. We hardly hear anything about that. And just this morning, there were images coming out of Gaza of yet another airstrike that killed an entire family. They burned to death in an apartment in Gaza City. So this quote-unquote ceasefire that was declared a while back is an absolute lie. Palestinians know that firsthand. The food and aid allowed into the Gaza Strip is still being restricted. There are still strikes on the Gaza Strip. Israel has captured Gaza. Gaza was such a small piece of land to begin with, and one of the most densely populated places on earth. Israel has squeezed Palestinians into about 40% of that territory at this point, and is looking to squeeze them even further and further by moving this sort of imaginary yellow line, as they call it, taking in more and more land. And everything on the other side of that yellow line, on the quote-unquote Israeli side, is being demolished. Israel is doing that in part to cover up their war crimes. They are basically eliminating evidence of genocide by destroying the buildings that still remain, clearing land. They are removing bodies that are certainly trapped under that debris. It's absolutely terrible. And we still have patients in Gaza who desperately need medical attention, children who need to be evacuated for medical procedures, and very few of them are getting out.
5: Now, as you mentioned, much of the buildings in Gaza have been destroyed by, you know, the Israeli bombardment. What is the living conditions like for just, you know, the average resident of Gaza at this point?
6: I mean, as far as I know, nearly every person in Gaza has been displaced at least once during this genocide. Many of them several times, like upward of 10 times. They've gone from tent to tent to tent, living with a family member for a certain amount of time. Life as we know it has been completely uprooted and destroyed.

0: Sanders Block the Bombs Act. This is a resolution that he's put forward three times. And what it would do is it would limit the types of weapons the U.S. sells to Israel. So not even a weapon ban on to Israel, but just restrict the 1,000 and 2,000-pound bunker buster bombs that have been dropped on families living in tents. We have seen a lot of progress and a lot of favor going in the direction of blocking bombs to Israel. In 2024, when this was first introduced, we only had 19 Democrats vote in favor. In 2025, we had 24 senators support. And in the latest vote, which was just on April 16th, we had 40 senators, all but 7 of the Democratic senators vote in favor of blocking the bombs. But sadly for New York State, both of our senators voted against the resolution, choosing to break with the vast majority of their Democratic colleagues and vote with the Republicans to continue sending weapons to Israel. It's very, very shameful. As I mentioned earlier, Senator Chuck Schumer was one of the speakers at Sunday's Israel Day parade in New York City. He was joined by New York State Comptroller Tom DiNapoli, Governor Kathy Hochul, Representative Dan Goldman, New York State Attorney General Letitia James, and other elected officials who all gave speeches about how proud they were to march in the parade to support the state of Israel, even though they were marching side by side with Israeli members of Knesset who have called for a genocide against all of the Palestinians in Gaza. So it's really outrageous. We have two senators in New York State who are really detached from the mood of the people, from the will of their constituents. We have poll after poll that have been released over the last 2 years that show that Democrats are moving away from support for Israel and are now strongly supporting Palestinians. We know that overall the mood in this country is that we do not want to continue sending bombs to the state of Israel. We do not want to keep financing the state of Israel so it can commit genocide against Palestinians. And it feels like Senator Schumer and Senator Gillibrand just have their fingers in their ears and are going la, la, la, la, la, while their constituents are calling out for real change. They're just simply not representing us. So that's why this rally is so important.
1: How is our, representatives in the House, starting with Congressman Tocco, but I guess also Ryan and Stefanik, how they've been on this issue?
0: Well, Paul Tocco has supported the Block the Bombs Act, has signed on to it, but he's also then signed on to certain resolutions that have continued to send weaponry to Israel. So Tocco could be doing a lot more. I think everybody who is in an elected position right now, like I said earlier, we're being bamboozled with news stories. And I don't envy anybody who's an elected official at this point in time. There's simply so much going on with ICE kidnapping people in Albany. We have data centers that are moving in and trying to build these monstrosities that are going to ruin our environment and are so dangerous for everybody who live here. But also the people who are in power, they ran for these positions. And so my suggestion to everyone who is in any kind of position of power right now, that if you are not willing to fight as hard as you possibly can against all of these evils that are being inflicted upon us and on our neighbors all over the world, then step aside, because I think that there's a younger generation of people that is willing to step up to the plate and will fight as hard as we possibly can. This is an unprecedented moment where our rights are being stripped away.
1: Friday, June 5th, at the Federal Building in Albany, 11:30, we've been talking to Karen Carmelli, Jewish Voice of Peace. This has been Mark Dunley for the Hudson Mohawk Magazine.
2: That event, if you missed it, is to commemorate the Naksa, which began a six-day war on June 5th, 1967, and displaced more than 300,000 Palestinians.
3: A day later, there is another event in Albany. Saturday, June 6th, is D-Day and Democracy Day. National Visibility Brigade chapters across the country are claiming hundreds of bridges and overpasses across the U.S. Members of the Albany Visibility Brigade spoke with Mark Dunley about this significant event.
1: joined by John Riggi and Christine Primino.

0: they're part of the Albany Visibility Brigade, which does a lot of demonstrations around democracy and into authoritarian rule here in the Capital District. But particularly on June 6th is Democracy Day, 81st anniversary of the D-Day invasion of Normandy, of fighting the fascists and reclaiming democracy. So this is a national day for democracy. So can John and Christine, can you tell us what is taking place both nationally and here in the Capital District?
1: Well, what we're doing here in Albany, New York, we're joining hundreds of other overpasses and bridges from visibility brigades across the country. But we are going to have from 3 to 4 p.m. a bridge party, what we call our bridge parties, on Western Avenue and Route 85 overpass. We're going to have our flags and banners and signs honoring veterans, remembering fallen heroes, also, messages of peace. And then from 3 to 4:30, we have a car caravan that's going to have cars that'll have flags and messages with the messaging of the four freedoms and what our visions are for the future. And John is going to be heading up the car caravan that will travel down Western Avenue to Washington Park. And then in Washington Park from 3 to 5, we have some really interesting and fun things going on there. We have a drum for democracy. People will be able to join in with some of the Albany women drummers. And we also have something we're calling the rigged race. It's a participatory, not a running race, but a visual media friendly event that people can participate in to see how extreme gerrymandering really hurts our democracy and prevents the one person, one vote, and people being able to vote for the folks they want to represent them in Congress. So it's a pretty packed 3 to 5 hours, and it's going to be fun, and we hope folks will join in.
0: And John, I understand that your father participated in the invasion of Normandy.
2: Yes, so my father was in the U.S. Navy in combat, and was wounded, thankfully not seriously. But my father-in-law was in the initial wave landing on Omaha Beach, which is notorious as one of the worst spots you could be on D-Day, and they were all pretty horrible. In short order, two or three officers above him were dead, and he was suddenly in command of his small unit. And he was able to get them off the beach, get them into a small church on a hill where they had some cover to fight the Germans. And after that, over the next weeks, he went through France into Germany, liberated death camps, and that left a big mark on him for the rest of his life. I've just got to say, there's nothing I've ever done or ever will do that could possibly match that kind of courage and fortitude. But in his name and my father's name, there is just no way I am going to sit back and watch the Republican Party allow what, in my opinion, is a two-bit wannabe dictator turn our democracy into fascism. I can't stop it single-handedly, but I can certainly be out there every week. I can write letters, I can make donations, I can make phone calls, and I'm going to do all of that. I have been doing all of that for over a year now. And that's why I'm going to be out there on Saturday. It's to honor my dad and my father-in-law and the sacrifice of so many veterans who died on those beaches.
0: And so, in the sense, this is a national day of action, that there are events taking place in many parts of the country.
1: Correct. There is. The Visibility Brigade has about 300 chapters who have registered to do events across the country, and it will get national media attention. Our visibility brigades have already been featured on Rachel Maddow. We've been in Jessica Craven's Chop Wood, Carry Water. Robert Hubbell has posted and had information about our visibility brigades. It's a very growing and powerful movement, and we're very proud here in Albany that we're the first one, and we've been out there for, what, over a year now, right, John? I think it May,
2: yes.
1: last May was our first bridge. So this is a very special day for all of us, and we all feel like it's our patriotic duty to honor those who gave themselves, and we're continuing to fight tyranny in our own way here. And we just want to make sure that people are aware of what's happening in the country. So it's a day that we're going to have peaceful, joy, creative, and community that day. Our bridges are always, our events every week on Wednesdays are always fun and uplifting. And if people are feeling that they're despairing about what's happening, it's, you're going to feel much better when you join us and stand on that bridge and wave flags and have your message out there. Every week we have a different message trying to address what's happening in the country. And then our, you know, visions for the future, we do want people to start thinking about, well, we're going to elect new people in November to our, hopefully to our government. And what do we want from them? So that's what the visions for the future is all about. Not just what we're against, but what we are for. And that's a message we hope gets out on our cars that day. And we also have the ability to show people that it's not hard to do and that we are not alone. There's many, many others.
2: And one of the fundamentals is that we really believe firmly that the people still have power. Those folks who say, my vote doesn't matter, they're simply wrong. Every vote counts, and we want to convince more and more people that they need to have their voices heard, both at the ballot box and on the bridge or on phone calls to their representatives, however they choose to do it. But it really matters. The people's voice will make a difference.
0: So you're doing this not only on June 6th, but on a regular basis. You know, people want to participate, you know, how can they do so? And do you have a sense of optimism? Certainly the president's public opinion polls have been tanking, but, you know, the Supreme Court seems, whatever he wants to do, for the most part, they support, including terrible cuts to voting rights and representation of people, minorities. What gives you an optimism that things are going to change and we're not going to see ICE militias at voting booths on election day in November?
2: Well, if I may just jump in briefly, Christine can add. What gives me optimism is the fact that people are already standing up and have been pretty much since day one of this administration. The Supreme Court has made some terrible decisions, but only a tiny percentage of cases ever get to the Supreme Court. Lower courts have made very positive decisions on our behalf. There have been over 10,000 immigration cases. Only 10% of them, roughly, have the administration won. Immigrants have won the others. And voting is still very much a state affair in this country. And I have some confidence that states are going to be defending states' rights to run their polling places. And the other piece of it is a lot of things that the Republicans may do to try to intimidate voters can also affect their own voters. You know, it's not strictly a one-way street that they're only keeping Democrats from voting. They're trying to do that, but it's not that easy. If you look at all of the elections that have taken place since November 24, and there have been a lot of them, you dig into the numbers, and the Democrats are doing extremely well. There has been a big shift back to Democrats after November of 24. So all of that gives me optimism.
0: So we have just about 20 seconds left. We've been talking to Christine Primino and John Arrighi. If people want more information about Albany Visibility Brigade, you got a website or anything?
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0: Thank you very much. This has been Mark Dunley for the Hudson Mohawk magazine.
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3: Next up, we turn to roaming labor correspondent Willie Terry's coverage of the National Union of the Homeless summer cookout that took place on May 28th at Corning Preserve in Albany. The cookout was a gathering of the Capital Homeless Union and their supporters. This is part one of a two-part segment, and we'll hear from Bevan Francis.
5: This is Willie Terry, your roaming labor correspondent for the Hustle Mohawk magazine. And today I'm at Corning Preserve in the picnic area, where the National Union of the Homeless are having their summer cookout. Seems to be pretty crowded here. I have one of the organizers who I'm going to talk to about the National Union of Homeless, and her name is...
6: My name is Bevan Francis, and I am co-organizer with the National Union of the Homeless Albany Chapter.
5: Okay, how you doing, man?
6: I'm doing good. It's a beautiful day for a picnic.
5: Well, almost, right?
6: yeah.
5: Just a little rain cloud. Okay, so Bevan, tell me a little bit about the National Union of Homeless. You know, how they got started, what they're about. You know, a lot of people don't know about that. When people think of union, they be thinking of labor union, people doing work.
6: Yep.
5: But this is something different.
6: This is something very different. So the National Union of the Homeless originally was formed in the late 80s, had tremendous success in their organizing through the 80s and early 90s. Through the National Union of the Homeless, they secured funding for housing in several cities across the country when they did takeovers on May Day in the early 90s. They also won the right for folks to vote, unhoused people to be able to vote, whether or not you have an address. That is one of the things the Homeless Union did during that era. The Homeless Union fell apart in the early 90s. Our leaders were either housed or co-opted, you know, brought into employment by service organizations, and so it fell apart. We reestablished in 2018, I believe, and so now we're going strong. We're building chapters again across the country. Here in Albany, we've been building this Albany chapter. It'll be 2 years in July, and we are organizing from the bottom up. We believe that the unhoused are the cutting edge of poverty. They are the visual representation of what poverty is, that, you know, capitalist society tries to sweep under the rug, and I think that's why folks are so uncomfortable to see folks who are unhoused or struggling, because they, you know, are reminded of what the true reality of this country is. And folks who are employed, you know, it's like 90% of us are one crisis away from becoming homeless. I've experienced homelessness twice in my life. So we're organizing. We're not a service provider. We are organizing to build power and to change the system.
5: So this is not nothing new. This is something that's been around.
6: Mm-hmm.
5: You know, so how many states is there a homeless union?
6: Let's see. I think you got me here. We got Maryland. We got Vermont, which is our sister orgs are in. Then we have Philly, which is the original birthplace of the Homeless Union. We have the Albany chapter, Elmira chapter. There's a North Carolina chapter, an Indiana chapter, and then the California chapters.
5: That's what I was going to say, California, because California has a lot of homeless people.
6: Yep.
5: Right? And how is it that y'all able to galvanize the homeless and get them involved in unionizing?
6: Yeah.
5: And what do that mean?
6: Yeah. So, you know, I know from experience when you are struggling, you're in an individual mindset. So our biggest goal is to move people from a solitaire individual mindset into the collective mindset. And we do that by implementing the four C's of leadership. We go do this with political education and events like this, our projects of survival. And the four C's of leadership is clarity, clear on the mission, clear on who we are and what we are doing, commitment, you're showing up, you're putting in the time, you're connected, you're connecting to your fellow union members, you're connecting with your community, and you are competent. You are able to do the work that you're supposed to do. And so we enrich our leaders with those four C's, and that's how we galvanize and move our people.
5: So what are some of the issues that you are raising, or the homeless union is raising, that the homeless union want?
6: Yep. We want to end homelessness completely. We want to end... That's number one. We don't believe that housing should be a commodity. You know, it's a need. So that is the end game. But there's, you know, little steps. You take little steps to win that. So far, this union in the last almost 2 years has been able to beat back an anti-panhandling ordinance here in Albany, showing up consistently at city council and speaking as directly impacted folks on the street how this would harm them. We were able to squash that. Last year, this union fought really hard for the Housing Access Voucher Program, and I credit this union for, you know, being one of the forces that got that over the finish line for $50 million a year for 4-year pilot. This year, we were fighting for the fully funded $250 million for the Housing Access Voucher Program, but the budget came out yesterday, and it wasn't in there. So we're going to be spending this summer re-strategizing and thinking about how we're going to tackle that next year, because we're not going to stop fighting for that money. And we also are going to continue to do our projects of survival over the summer and keep base building so that when we come to our next fight, we have more people ready to go.
5: And I think one of the things that people would probably want to know is, what are some of the ways that people become homeless? What are they talking about? How did they become?
6: I'll tell you how I became homeless. And, you know, everybody's story is different, but there's one thing that's the same, and the one thing that's the same is it really wasn't our fault. I became homeless literally within 24 hours. I was married. My marriage ended abruptly. Like, literally, my ex-husband moved out of the house that day, left me in a 4-bedroom house with one income. He took his income with him, so I could not afford the rent. So I was within, you know, the next month when the rent was due, I couldn't pay it, and I was evicted. And I spent 2.5 years homeless before I finally was able to secure housing again. And that was just 2021 through 2024 that all just happened.
5: And I know that in various cities, they got homeless shelters and you know, places where they could go. And then I know I talked to some of the people, and some of them said they don't want to go to those places. Mm-mm. Because of certain...
6: Yeah, I chose not to be in a shelter as myself. Both times I was homeless in my life. I was homeless as a teenager. I wanted autonomy. I didn't want a curfew. I didn't want to be told what to do. So I slept in abandoned warehouses, abandoned buildings, dirt basements. This time around, I could not stay in a shelter because Wi-Fi is not something that is guaranteed or consistent. And I worked part-time during that crisis on a virtual job. So I had to be someplace where I could have internet access between 4 p.m. and 8 p.m. Monday through Friday. That was not a reality in a shelter. So I couch surfed so that I could hang on to that income. But I was told that if I was in the shelter, it would expedite my crisis. Like, I would have gotten into housing faster. So again, it took me 2.5 years to get into housing because I had to make the choices I had to make to maintain my income. Yeah.
5: I know when you're organizing the psychological, the mental...
4: That was part one of Willie Terry's coverage of the National Union of the Homeless Summer Cookout. Tune in next time for part two.
3: It is festival season, and it is Pride Month, and on Sunday, June 14th, in Albany's historic Washington Park, there will be the Capital Pride Parade and Festival featuring David Archuleta. To learn more, we are now joined by Deb Vincent, board president of the Pride Center of the Capital Region. Welcome to Hudson Mohawk Magazine.
7: Thank you so much for having me. It's a pleasure to be here.
3: We're excited to have you. And what are you most excited about for the Capital Pride?
7: Honestly, I'm delighted that David Archuleta is coming. That's fantastic. And he is such an amazing icon for, I'm old enough to remember when he was on,
3: American Idol.
7: Thank you so much. When he was on American Idol, I'm sorry, I had another one of the reality shows in my head. And I'm old enough to remember that and remembering him fondly. And now to get to see him on the stage and to hear him stand for being out and proud and free and have that up in front of our youth, I just can't wait. But mostly, we have a parade of 4,000 people marching all together in solidarity to say, we are here, we're not going anywhere, we're going to celebrate and just be who we are all together for this bright, shining moment, and no one can make us go away or pretend we don't exist. It is just the most amazing, amazing experience ever to be part of that and to know that you've been a part of making that happen.
4: Definitely exciting. And I want to pivot back to David Archuleta for a second because I know who he is. I'm a fan of his. I'm old enough, believe it or not, to remember him on American Idol as well, though I was a child at the time. But I wanted him to win. Not everyone is familiar with who he is. So can you just briefly tell us what he's known for and what he'll be doing at the festival?
7: So what he's known for, he's been a pop star since he won Idol. And what he's known for in the queer community is he is a Latino, and he's also Mormon. And as part of his religious upbringing, it was not acceptable to be out. And it took him until 2021 to actually feel comfortable enough with who he was to be able to publicly come out. And he wrote a song called Held Together that refers back to when he told his mother. He says in his book, he also has a book out now called Devout. And he is quoted as saying, you know, he was afraid to tell his mother that he was queer. And his mother was like, well, if people think you're going to go to hell, then we're just going to have to go to hell together. So he wrote a song about it. And it's a kind of a beautiful statement and dealing with how, you know, dealing with that whole coming out story. And it's so common that I'm afraid to tell someone and will I be accepted? And that acceptance was huge. Just huge.
3: Speaking of acceptance, LGBTQIA and Two-Spirit Plus, the rights, especially for trans folks, are currently under attack under this administration. And how is the community taking the Pride celebration this year? How does that impact the celebration this year in the Capital Region?
7: So we had concerns that perhaps people would pull back or pull away, particularly our sponsors. Frankly, I think it's exactly the opposite. We have more people in the parade than we've ever had. We have more sponsors than we've ever had. People are rightly afraid. People are rightly concerned about what's going to happen to their futures. That is all very, very real and completely valid. And on this day, it's really about joy is a protest, right? Are you going to come and stand together in solidarity just to say we're here and that we can't be disappeared? And that's really the sense that we're getting from the community, that they just want to celebrate out and proud and loud wherever they can. And all the celebrations around, like there's more Pride celebrations and more Pride events this year than I think I've ever seen. Flag raising. I've been to 4 so far this week and another 2 next week. So the visibility feels like a pushback to say, look, we're just not going away. That being said, you know, there are plenty of folks, particularly folks in the trans community, who are concerned about being more visible, and we honor that. But in this particular space, the plan is to give folks a safe space to come and just celebrate who they are in community.
4: Absolutely. You talked about sponsors and things, and with huge events like this, I always wonder, what does it take to put it on? Can you talk about how you get those sponsors? How do you get David Archuleta? You know, what is, and talk, can you talk a little bit about your job being the board president?
7: So my job being the board president is, I laugh and say, it's a little bit of herding cats, right? My job is keeping all the balls in the air and everyone working together and continuing to create team and making sure everyone on the team feels supported, and then kind of going it out and being the front face of the organization like we are today, right? That is my primary job, and asking people for money, that's always a big part. But in terms of putting Pride together, we have an awesome team working for us at the Pride Center. We recently took on two more employees, another social worker and our operations administrator, who are hard at work. They just jump right in to help our longstanding employees. And we frankly have the most amazing team of volunteers who have been putting on this festival for years. I mean, we've done a festival of one. We started as a march right after Stonewall, and it turned into this festival that became the largest Pride festival in the Northeast outside of New York and Boston. And it's just amazing. We all start in January, boots on the ground, figuring it out. We meet with interim voices in the area so that we work together to create, particularly the weekend. They have BIPOC Pride on Saturday, and then we do a lot of cost sharing and working together to make sure that it's truly a whole weekend of Pride celebration, not just us. And so there's that piece in the background, organizations working together, and we just get on the ground and start making phone calls, sending out emails, and asking for support. And it's amazing. The calls that happen to the city, we cannot say thank you enough to the city of Albany and Albany County for all of their support in making sure that we can use the park, that we are safe, that we have security, and that deep hard work together with our staff. We have two Pride co-chairs, Scott Levine and Ann Nelson, and they are tireless in putting this out. But they do have a bit of a book that they follow, and it's taken a long time to put that together. And every year we throw it up in the air and say, okay, what are we going to do different? But there is that. You also asked about David Archuleta. We were very, very fortunate from people who are out in the community. Someone knew someone who knew someone else close to David Archuleta and said, hey, you know, we'd love to have you come, and how can we make this happen? And through those conversations, we were able to, they made it possible for us to be able to do it within our budget constraints. We put that back to work. We asked for some people for some more money to help make that work, and we reconfigured so that our events, we usually have two headliners. We only have one now, and we kind of reconfigured our budgeting so that we could make sure that we could have this amazing artist here to, again, say, look, we are here and we're just not going anywhere. And it's fabulous. And about this time of year, we're just ready to just try to make sure we just don't go crazy the next week and a half.
3: Yeah, we spoke earlier and you were talking about your incredibly busy week. You did mention the flag raisings. We're very fortunate to have so much to celebrate Pride in this area. Something that you mentioned before was the value that you see in seeing so much visibility in the community. And you also touched upon like some of the criticisms that people have around performative displays. Could you talk about that? We have about 2 minutes.
7: Great. So, I mean, rainbow washing in notwithstanding, we don't want people to put up a flag if they don't actually care. But that being said, literally the act of putting up a flag says something to folks in the community. It says, we do care. It says, you are welcome here. And that flag alone is a lifesaver. It says to people, you do matter. We do see you. It says to youth, you do matter. We do see you. And wherever it is, whether it's hanging from your apartment or a storefront or a city, you know, city or municipal flagpole, or it's lights in the plaza, or you know, a big pride celebration at the Empire State Plaza, so that people know, look, we're all here, we all care, and even if it's just in this month, it says that you matter. And it says, we're going to stand up. No one's going to tell us to stand down. We are here for you. And frankly, sometimes that even goes a bit beyond people's political standpoint. And I don't have to agree with someone's politics to say, all right, you are still putting up something visible to say, we do see you. We do care. And that still matters. And that still has value, even if the rest is wrong. It still gives us hope to move forward, to keep working on the rest, and maybe some hope that if you can raise a flag, the rest could shift as well.
4: Great. Well, thank you, Deb Vincent, board president of the Pride Center of the Capital Region. In like 30 seconds here, just so people know, where is the best place to learn about the Capital Pride Parade and Festival and about the Pride Center of the Capital Region?
7: You can go to both of our Facebook pages. We have a Facebook page for Capital Pride and we have a Facebook page for the Pride Center. Those are great places to go. We post there, or to our website, www.capitalpridecenter.org. And there's a link there to the Pride Festival website as well. And all of the information is on there, on events, lists of events throughout the month. I mean, you could go to something, two or three things Pride related every single day from now till the end of the month. And we encourage you to do so. Go have fun. Go celebrate.
3: Thank you so much, Deb Vincent. We really appreciate you coming on.
7: Well, thank you so much for having us.
3: Thank you. To close out the show, okay. H. Bosch Jr. continues his interview with student athlete, community leader, and graduating senior Deacon Elijah Eli Jackson.
8: I was a late bloomer playing. I didn't start playing tackle football. I played flag football when I was younger, but I didn't start playing tackle football until I was about 12.
9: And that's downstate?
8: Yes, down in Middletown. Okay. I played for Middletown's Pop Warner team.
9: Okay.
8: Yes. And then COVID happened. I lost some weight because I was a bigger kid back then. I was on the line.
9: Okay. Really?
8: Yes, I was.
9: You were on the line?
8: I was.
9: Oh, my goodness. What mom does? What happened? Yeah.
8: Yes. You know, my mother likes to tell the story how, you know, one summer she...
9: Did you go on the diet she went on?
8: No, not necessarily. I just kind of slimmed out.
9: Okay.
8: I just started working out more and, you know, just things just happened. And, one day
9: So you wound up positioning yourself into quarterback then?
8: Yeah. I was like, man, why not? Let's try it. And I just fell in love with it. At the time, I was still playing defense. I was playing quarterback and playing safety. But as I transitioned into high school, I just strictly played quarterback, and I just fell in love with it even more. But with that same falling in love moment, it was also growing pains, having to learn to how to actually play quarterback. It was more than just playing football.
9: Yeah, you're right. More than just playing on the playground,
8: exactly.
9: Right?
8: Exactly.
9: Yeah.
8: So you know, I had to go through those growing pains. So yeah.
9: So moving right along then, graduating with both a high school diploma. Listen to this, folks. Just listen to this. Graduating both with a high school diploma and an associate's degree in mathematics and science is a rare, impressive feat. What motivated you to pursue such an aggressive academic path, and how do you manage the workload along with other commitments?
8: Right. Well,
9: say that right again, because I'm puzzled. Yeah.
8: To be completely honest with you, the program that I'm in now, the college program that I'm in, I didn't want to do it at first. I didn't feel like I needed to. But
9: I just got to interject. So, folks, we are live, and I'm blessed. We got a little special guest in the background. So when you hear this recording, okay, it is going to be great, all right? because we got a little man, and because I know people are going to say, what is that? This is what you call live radio, family-oriented radio. So go right ahead, Elijah. Yeah, I'm sorry for cutting you off.
8: You're all good. You're all good. Yeah, you know, my mom actually forced me to join this program.
9: Okay.
8: And my grandmother, God bless her soul, she helped me write the essay to get into the program. And I got my letters of recommendation. This was eighth grade going into going into high school. And there was actually a point in time where I almost didn't go through with this whole thing because there's two different parts of this program. There's a Smart Transfers where I'm in now, and there's a Smart Scholars.
9: Okay.
8: And pretty much I did my interview and all that. The dude who did, the older gentleman who did my interview, he had pretty much told me I wasn't going to be able to play football after my sophomore year because because of the workload of the college. So basically, the reason he said that was because you being a smart transfer, you finish high school in 2 years, then you're at SEC for the last 2 years of your high school. And what he meant to say to me was, you can still play sports. You just have to make sure that your schedule aligns with it. So I was at Schenectady High School for about 2 weeks. Then I was just like, no, I'm not going to stay here anymore. So I switched over, and I'm glad I did when I did, because I would have been stuck at Schenectady High School, and you know, that's a very tough environment. And I was able to thrive downtown at Senior Center with the help of my principals and my teachers. And now at SEC with my deans and my friends and my professors.
9: Right, because Schenectady High is tough.
8: It is tough.
9: Yeah, I mean, and SWAT lives there on a regular basis, or the you know,
8: yeah,
9: the
8: police department. Yeah, I know what you're trying to say. Yeah. You know? So, you know, with that being said, the workload, honestly, my mother and you know, my family, I never wanted to give them a problem. And I already see how stressed out they are with a lot of things. And I was just like, they told me one time where just do what you have to do and just do what you got to do and you'll be okay. Like, you're not going to have a problem out of me. Like, you know, do what you got to do in school. Take care of your business. Take care of your homework so you can have free time. And
9: right.
8: That stuff still rings in my head to this day. And like, I genuinely just get my work done. Like, I've always been like that from middle school to high school, through the 2 years of high school that I did to now in community college. I just get my work done, take care of business, stay on top of my grades, and that's just that, really.
9: Okay. So, like I said, you are a degree in mathematics,
8: right,
9: and science. How familiar are you with how familiar are you with STEM?
8: Pretty familiar.
9: Okay.
8: I have friends.
9: And were you part of that program? Because I know STEM comes to a lot of high schools.
8: Not necessarily, but I do have friends who are in it.
9: Okay. Why weren't you drawn or attracted to STEM?
8: Honestly, I think we talked about this earlier. I mean, math is hard. And by the time I really got into the math and I really had to like learn it.
9: Yeah.
8: It was just like, all right, fine. But at the time, I was just like, But it wasn't just about the math. It was also because I had other things going on. You know,
9: okay.
8: I had sports. I was also playing basketball at the time, too. And on top of that, too, I had ended up joining my brother's keeper and doing a lot of other things by that time.
9: Okay. So, and that leads me to the next question.
8: Right.
9: How have the lessons you've learned on the football field, such as teamwork, strategy, and handling defeat, help you in your life, like academic or leadership pursuits, you know?
8: Well, that's a good question. Well, we took a lot of L's. Took a lot.
9: Yeah.
8: A lot of losses.
9: And you got to grow through those. That develops character.
8: Exactly. And, that definitely developed character. And you could ask any of my coaches. They would tell you, like, if I was able to endure the things that I had to go, like, if I was in the door, all the things I had to go through there, the things I had to go through life would be a cakewalk for me because, you know, there's
9: that has some truth to it.
8: Yes, and the things I had to go through, I'm not going to get in depth into the things I had to go through, but the things I had to go through at Schenectady High School, as far as the football aspect, there are some things that weren't necessarily fair or
9: okay,
8: just shouldn't have happened
9: right
8: to a 16, 17, 18-year-old kid.
9: Okay.
8: So with that being said, the losses definitely built character. The wins definitely built team camaraderie. And the just hashing out with teammates and working through the adversity definitely has built a level of maturity and accountability on how to be a man and how to go through this stressful life. Because at the end of the day, you know, like I said, football is a sport. It's a sport of life lessons. And when I do my mentorships at Zahler Elementary or Page Elementary, you know, I tell them, like, a lot of those guys are Belmont kids. I tell them, and, you know, I know their coaches. Like, I tell them all the time, like, you guys are going to experience certain things. And I tell you these guys, I'm telling you this stuff now because you guys are going to experience it as you guys get older. And you're going to see, like, oh, Mr. Elijah was right. Oh, coach was right. My teacher was right, da-da-da-da. You know, this stuff is, you know, it adds up and it's layers.
9: Mm-hmm.
8: And I try to tell them, like, the more you go through life, the more you're going to see football as a reflection.
9: Okay.
8: Because you're going to see a lot of things that you have to go through in a football field and a job.
9: Absolutely. That's okay. I want to move on to the next question if I can.
8: Right.
9: Real quick, and I want to close out. Tell me your mentors.
8: My mentor is Brian Ledbetter. Billy Kent.
9: Of who?
8: Of Schenectady High.
9: Okay.
8: Derek Adams. Who else? I'm missing out. Maurice Watson.
9: Okay.
8: Jonathan Maurice. Lamar Larkin. Who else am I missing? Carmen DiPaolo.
9: Okay. All right. Well, we got enough. All right. So okay, yeah. What I want to ask is your favorite teacher and why?
8: My favorite teacher. Oh, man. You know that you might get me in trouble with this one.
9: Okay.
8: It had to be my 8th grade history teacher, Mr. Maurice, Jonathan Maurice. I just mentioned we speak all the time.
9: And why is that?
8: Because he has definitely connected with me on a deeper emotional, deeper than just a personal level. Like, I've gotten to know him outside of school, just him being a teacher, but him as a person, him as a friend of mine. As time went on, like, even after I wasn't in his class anymore, I was still able to go to him about whatever I was dealing with, and he heard me out. He's helped me with my community service.
9: So this was your, in the 8th grade,
8: yes,
9: was your favorite teacher?
8: Well, he still is my favorite teacher.
9: He still is, okay.
8: To this day.
9: Okay.
8: And he has definitely been somebody that I can lean on. We still speak probably every couple of weeks. I check in on him. He recently just had a son, and we speak pretty often. And yeah, you know.
4: That was part two of H. Bosch Jr.'s Rising Star interview with Deacon Elijah Eli Jackson.
3: And that's our show. We hope you've enjoyed this episode of the Hudson Mohawk Magazine. I'm Sina Bazila Hickey.
4: And I'm Lavender. We thank all our volunteers who made today's episode possible. 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
1: We have proved once and for all that there is no such thing as progressive except for Palestine. I will fight for health care, not bombs. To abolish ICE. And to unrig this economy once and for all.
0: A former U.S. Army surgeon who volunteered in Gaza is one step closer to winning a seat in Congress representing New Jersey. We'll speak to Dr. Adam Hamawi, who won the Democratic primary on Tuesday. He's also known for saving the life of U.S. Senator Tammy Duckworth when she was serving in Iraq, her legs blown off. We'll speak to also the prominent streamer and leftist commentator Hassan Piker, who was just banned from traveling to Britain. He's an outspoken critic of Israel and Britain's support of the genocide in Gaza.
2: The British government, instead of listening to the demands being made, by the masses, have decided to increase the repression. That's the way that they think they can deal with this problem. They think they can silence us. They think they can silence you. They think they can just jail and punish dissidents and hope that it goes away.
0: Britain also banned Cenk Uygur of the Young Turks, who happens to be Hassan Piker's uncle. Piker's also facing a possible U.S. investigation for joining a solidarity trip to Cuba. And we'll talk to him about the divide within the Democratic Party over Israel and other issues. All that and more coming up. Welcome to Democracy Now!, democracynow.org, the War and Peace Report. I'm Amy Goodman. Senate Republicans have rammed through a $70 billion budget reconciliation package to fund Trump's immigration crackdown through 2029. This is in addition to the $170 billion already approved for ICE and Border Patrol last year as part of Trump's so-called One Big Beautiful Bill. Alaska Senator Lisa Murkowski was the sole Republican to vote against the bill early Friday morning. The legislation does not include language that would permanently bar the Trump administration from creating a $1.8 billion slush fund for Trump's MAGA allies, a ban that was backed even by some Republicans. The legislation now heads to the House. This comes as detained immigrants continue to raise alarm over the inhumane, unsanitary, and dangerous conditions they face in ICE jails nationwide amidst a record number of deaths in ICE custody since Trump's return to office. At least 18 immigrants have died in ICE custody since the beginning of the year alone. Meanwhile, The Washington Post reports ICE plans to stop reporting deaths of immigrants that occur within 30 days of being released from custody. Israeli attacks across Lebanon have killed at least six people so far today, despite the announcement of an extension of the U.S.-brokered so-called ceasefire. The agreement between Israeli and Lebanese diplomats seeks to create zones inside Lebanon in which Hezbollah operatives would be banned. Hezbollah has not been part of the negotiations, which the group's leader, Naim Qassem, has rejected as a farce. On Thursday, Qassem also warned of more retaliatory attacks unless Israel agrees to a comprehensive ceasefire and withdraws from southern Lebanon. Over 3,500 people have now been killed, more than 10,000 injured in Israeli strikes on Lebanon since early March. Meanwhile, U.S. lawmakers have voted down a resolution seeking to block U.S. military support for Israel's assault on Lebanon. On Thursday, 91 House Democrats joined nearly all Republicans in a vote of 324-92 to defeat the resolution authored by Michigan Congressmember Rashida Tlaib, who forced the vote over what she called Israel's genocidal war on Lebanon. Iran's Islamic Revolutionary Guard Corps says there will be no peace in the region until Israeli forces withdraw from Lebanon and has reaffirmed its support for Hezbollah. This comes as the World Food Program warns millions of people face acute hunger due to soaring costs and shortages of fuel and fertilizer due to the closure of the Strait of Hormuz. The UN agency warns the crisis has pushed an additional 2.5 million people in Somalia, 1.3 million people in Sri Lanka, and 2.3 million in Afghanistan into acute food insecurity. In the Gaza Strip, Al Jazeera reports a Palestinian family of five was burned alive as they slept in their beds when Israel bombed their home in Gaza City overnight. They were among nine people killed in the attack. This is a Palestinian man who lost his daughter and his two grandchildren.
3: The war did not end. It is a hoax. The war did not end. They are fooling people. Nothing ended. They are martyrs every day. They are martyrs in all places in Gaza every day. What war ended? The war ended from one side only.
0: Since October, when Israel agreed on paper to a U.S.-brokered ceasefire with Hamas, it's killed nearly 950 Palestinians in near constant attacks on Gaza. Nearly 3,000 others have been wounded in that time. The Trump administration's begun dismantling the Ocean Observatory's initiative, a network of ocean floor sensors that collect critical data on marine ecosystems, ocean currents, and the climate crisis. The National Science Foundation said this week it'll decommission more than 900 deep-sea sensors installed a decade ago. Its closure was recommended by the Heritage Foundation Project 2025 playbook for Trump's presidency. Scientists warn the move will severely degrade efforts to monitor changing climate patterns and could negatively affect weather forecasting and extreme weather alerts. The Trump administration's proposed rule changes to the Federal Register that would give the president and his political appointees far more power to decide how billions of dollars of scientific research grants are awarded. Draft regulations released by the Office of Management and Budget would give partisan political appointees oversight over how grants are awarded to scientists researching everything from vaccine safety to LGBTQ plus health to the climate crisis. Trump appointees would also have the power to terminate active projects and could limit international scientific collaborations. The American Association for the Advancement of Science condemned the proposed rule as a brazen power grab and said it would make future discoveries less likely. The Union of Concerned Scientists warned, quote, it could also give politically connected industries a functional veto over research that might reveal risks associated with products and practices. The White House has announced funding for construction of what would be the first new U.S. coal plants in 13 years. On Thursday, President Trump announced $700 million in new federal funding for the coal industry during an Oval Office gathering with Republican governors and cabinet members.
4: If you look at China, if you look at so many of the successful countries, they're using coal. If you look at some of the real great failures countries, they're using wind. This keeps blowing, and puts you right out of business.
0: This week's attorneys general from seven states sued the Trump administration over its efforts to cancel a major offshore wind lease off the coast of New York. President Trump appeared to struggle to remain awake during his appearance in the Oval Office Thursday, closing his eyes for extended periods of time, and at one point slumping in his chair at the Resolute desk. It's the latest in a series of public events where Trump appeared to doze off in full view of the White House press corps. On Wednesday, Secretary of State Marco Rubio testified to a House committee that he'd never seen President Trump fall asleep. That prompted California Congressmember Ted Lieu to accuse Rubio of lying to Congress. Liu then played video from a December cabinet meeting where Rubio praised Trump's leadership while the president appeared to sleep.
5: You are literally talking about issues of war and peace, and Donald Trump is sleeping right next to you.
6: No, he's not.
5: If Donald Trump cannot stay awake at these important meetings where the cameras are rolling, imagine what he's like when the cameras are not there. So I'm going to ask you, have you been at classified meetings where Donald Trump has fallen asleep or had trouble staying awake?
6: I've never been at any meeting where, and the things are showing me now, he was not falling asleep.
0: The online prediction markets platform known as Kalshi has reported the disgraced former Republican Congress member George Santos to federal authorities on suspicion of insider trading. Two sources familiar with the investigation say Kalshi contacted the Commodity Futures Trading Commission and the Department of Justice after Santos placed bets on whether or not he would attend the State of the Union address last February. Santos bet against his own attendance after posting this video to his hundreds of thousands of social media followers.
7: I'm going to be there for the State of the Union in the gallery, guys. Just chill, trolls, chill, okay?
0: Santos was expelled from Congress in 2023 and pleaded guilty last year to wire fraud, identity theft, lying to Congress, stealing money from campaign donors, and fraudulent unemployment claims. He was released from federal prison in October after President Trump commuted his seven-year sentence. It's not clear whether Santos will face new criminal charges. This comes after President Trump lashed out at prominent politicians who've sought to regulate or ban Kalshi and similar platforms. Writing on his Truth Social site after Minnesota last month became the first state to ban prediction markets, Trump called Governor Tim Walz scum, along with Chris Christie, Letitia James, and J.B. Pritzker. Trump added, quote, "Other countries are after this new form of financial market, and we want to remain at the top. Likewise, and even more importantly, where we're currently the crypto, Bitcoin, et cetera, capital of the world, other countries are trying to diligently replace us in that capacity, but we won't let that happen," Trump wrote. Democratic lawmakers are urging the Trump administration to scrap a proposal making it easier for 401ks and other retirement plans to offer investments in cryptocurrency, private equity, and so-called alternative assets. In a letter to the Labor Department, Senators Elizabeth Warren and Bernie Sanders and Congressmember Bobby Scott

0: research from the UN University warns that by 2030, global data centers are projected to consume 945 terawatt hours of electricity, or nearly triple what Pakistan, Bangladesh, and Nigeria consume annually combined. The report also finds data centers' water footprint will equal the basic annual domestic water needs of all 1.3 billion people in sub-Saharan Africa. In New Jersey, Republican Congressmember Tom Kaine Jr. won an uncontested primary election on Tuesday, even though he has not been seen in public in over 3 months. Kaine's campaign has offered little explanation for his absence, saying only it's due to a personal medical condition that might be several more weeks before Kaine is healthy enough to return to Capitol Hill. Kaine won the endorsement of President Trump, who praised him on social media as working tirelessly, while adding, quote, he will never let you down. Kaine has missed over 100 votes since his disappearance in early March. The House Oversight Committee has released a transcript of Pam Bondi's testimony before a closed-door session with lawmakers last month, revealing the former attorney general sought to lay responsibility for the release of the Jeffrey Epstein files at the feet of her former deputy, Todd Blanche. Blanche once served as President Trump's lead criminal defense attorney before Trump tapped him as deputy attorney general under Bondi. After Trump fired Bondi in May, Trump elevated Blanche to acting attorney general and has nominated him to permanently replace Pam Bondi. According to the transcript, Bondi said of Todd Blanche, quote, he was in charge of the process and the entire release of the Epstein files, unquote. In Peru, voters head to the polls for a presidential election Sunday that pits a leftist lawmaker against the daughter of a former dictator. Keiko Fujimori is the daughter of Peru's late ruler, Alberto Fujimori. She faces Roberto Sanchez in a runoff election for the presidency this weekend. Sanchez has proposed drafting a new constitution to replace the current document, which was created under Fujimori's government in 1993. Protesters ahead of the vote marched against Keiko Fujimori, demanding justice. This is Indira Hulika, a former Congress member and the daughter of a union leader who was killed under the regime of Alberto Fujimori.
1: Fujimorism has already captured the institutions, has already destroyed many democratic institutions, and that is why in this election, what we can choose is to give total power to Keiko Fujimori or open a path to rebuild democracy in our country.
0: A Colorado appeals court has reversed the homicide convictions of two paramedics in the 2019 death of Elijah McClain, an unarmed 23-year-old black man. McClain had been walking home from a convenience store when he was assaulted by Aurora police and put in a chokehold before paramedics administered a fatal dose of ketamine to his body. McClain went into cardiac arrest on his way to the hospital and died several days later. On Thursday, the Colorado Court of Appeals ordered new trials for the two paramedics, Peter Kachuniak and Jeremy Cooper. Kachuniak has been sentenced to 5 years in prison. Cooper avoided any prison time. And the French-Iranian artist, filmmaker, and graphic novelist, Marjane Satrapi, has died at the age of 56. In a statement, her relative said she had, quote, died of sadness after the passing of her husband, Swedish producer Matthias Ripa, last year. Tributes have poured in from around the world honoring Satrapi, whose comic memoir Persepolis, about a rebellious young Iranian girl navigating life following the 1979 revolution, became an international phenomenon. In 2024, Satrapi spoke to Democracy Now! Just after Iranians elected Masoud Pezeshkian as president.
2: All the elected representatives of this country have their hand in the blood of the Iranian people, more or less, but they have their blood at the hand. Iranian young people, women from all walks of life, they express their desire for a true secular democracy, and this regime will never change.
0: To see our interview with Marjane Satrapi, go to democracynow.org. And those are some of the headlines. Coming up, Dr. Adam Hamawi, We like

spoke to him while he was volunteering as a doctor in Gaza. Now he might be heading to Congress after winning the Democratic primary in New Jersey Tuesday. And then we'll speak to the Twitch streamer, Hassan Piker. Stay with us.

0: The Harvest Man by the Corner Laughers. This is Democracy Now!, democracynow.org, the War and Peace Report. I'm Amy Goodman in New York, joined by Democracy Now!'s Juan Gonzalez in Chicago. Hi, Juan.
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0: We begin today's show in New Jersey, where Dr. Adam Hamawi beat a crowded field Tuesday to win the Democratic Party's nomination in the race to succeed retiring Congresswoman Bonnie Watson Coleman. Dr. Hamawi had the endorsement of progressives, including Senator Bernie Sanders and Congressmember Alexandria Ocasio-Cortez. Hamawi is a former U.S. Army surgeon. Democratic Senator Tammy Duckworth, who also endorsed Dr. Hamawi, said he helped save her life after her helicopter was shot down in Iraq, her legs blown off. In 2024 and 2025, Dr. Adam Hamawi volunteered in Gaza, where he treated Palestinians injured there. In 2024, Hamawi spoke to Democracy Now! From Gaza.
2: Most of my patients are children. My average patient's about 12 or 13 years old. They range from the youngest one I've taken care of is about four, and the age goes up to like mid-60s or 70s. The people, since the invasion of Rafah, we've had a lot of the hospital personnel leave because they are trying to get their families out of Rafah. Many of them have either moved there from other parts of Gaza, or they have lived there and they're trying to flee.
0: That was Dr. Adam Hamawi speaking from Gaza back in 2024. On the campaign trail, Dr. Hamawi called for the U.S. to cut off arms sales to Israel and other countries that commit gross human rights violations. He also called for an end to apartheid in Israel. This is Dr. Hamawi on Tuesday night after winning the Democratic congressional primary in New Jersey.
3: We have proved once and for all that there is no such thing as progressive except for Palestine. I will fight for health care, not bombs, to abolish ICE, and to unrig this economy once and for all.
0: Dr. Adam Hamawi joins us now from Princeton, New Jersey. Congratulations on your victory Tuesday. Can you talk about overall, your plank and what this means and what your victory says, not only to the country, but to the Democratic Party in particular?
4: Thank you very much for having me again. Yes, I am, I'm very happy about Tuesday. And I was running on something very simple, is that we should be spending on health care, not bombs. We should be spending on our communities here, you know, in New Jersey, in America, and not funding bombs overseas for, you know, atrocities and genocide. We should not be funding the endless wars that we're seeing. We shouldn't be funding ICE. And this was a message that people wanted to hear, that people were waiting to hear, because we see the problems that we have at home that we are ignoring. You just went through your War and Peace report, and we see that, you know, we need the billions of dollars that are being spent on these endless wars to fix our communities and to restore the democracy that seems to be being dismantled right in front of us.
1: And Dr. Hamawi, what prompted you to move from being on the front lines of medical treatment in many wars around the world to run for office?
4: So I've been working in war and disaster zones for the last 30 years. I volunteered, 2 weeks out of a year or sometimes longer. And then I come back feeling that I have given back. And I couldn't do that after coming back from Gaza. I just couldn't go back to life as usual, because what I witnessed there wasn't a war. I witnessed a level of destruction I had never experienced before. What I witnessed was really a genocide. I was taking care of the victims of it. And I couldn't stay silent. And with the restriction on foreign journalists from entering, I had a front seat view, and I felt that I had to go to my lawmakers and say, we are enabling this to happen as a country. We are using American tax dollars for this to happen. And I started advocating and going to D.C., and I found that many doors were closed. People didn't even want to hear what was happening. They wouldn't even listen, whether they agreed or not. And so when this seat became open, when Bonnie Watson Coleman, our current congresswoman, said she was going to retire, I felt I had to run. I had to continue her legacy of fighting for the people, fighting for justice, and having the moral courage to stand up and make sure that we continue this fight. And you know, as a surgeon, you know, I don't like, you know, just putting Band-Aids on issues. I go to the source. And currently, many of the problems that we have here at home with healthcare, with education, with our infrastructure, with housing, starts in Washington. And these endless wars start in Washington. So this is where I'm going.
1: And you're running as the Democratic Party nominee, and the Democratic Party, when especially when it comes to Gaza, to Palestinians and Israel, has really pretty much gone along with the imperial project of the United States and Israel. So I'm wondering your concerns about the Democratic Party.
4: Well, the party leadership has become disassociated with what the people want. We've seen over the last several years, as people become aware of what's happening in the Middle East, of what's happening in Israel, and our role in enabling this for decades, and the Israeli lobby's influence on our government with AIPAC, people are becoming more aware. And if the Democratic Party doesn't start paying attention to what's happening on the ground, they're going to continue to lose elections. And I think that was one of the reasons for my success, is because, you know, the people in the district are sick and tired of this. And it's not just here, but it's around the country. We want a country where we use our resources, our tax dollars, these billions of dollars that we are spending on the Department of War, $1 trillion a year. We need to be spending some of that right here at home to restore our nation, to, you know, fund universal health care like Medicare for all, to fund tuition fee public college, to rebuild our roads and bridges, to, you know, address the housing crisis. We're always told that we can't afford all these things, but we always could afford more bombs and more money for war.
0: And what do you make of the autopsy report that the head of the Democratic National Committee tried to suppress, but then after outcry was forced to release it? And there wasn't any mention of Israel, no mention of Gaza. And yet at the Democratic National Convention, I'm going to also put this question to Hassan Piker in the segment we do with him. We know what a major issue this was just at the convention alone, with delegates outside holding a sit-in for over 24 hours, demanding a Palestinian-American voice in the convention. Then when the autopsy comes out, it's not just that they dealt with Israel and Gaza, the occupied territories, in a certain way, but they didn't mention it at all.
4: Well, Israel is the third rail of American politics. You can't criticize Israel or else, and that has been, you know, the norm for decades. And that's falling apart now. And this is why we see these, you know, these frantic gestures to try to restore it. But the reason we lost the 2024 elections is not because more people came out to vote for Trump. It was because less people came out to vote for Harris, for the Democratic Party, because it's ignoring these issues. And this autopsy report, and, you know, that needs an autopsy report as well, is how was such a big issue ignored? You know, AIPAC still has a huge influence on our politics, and we need to address that, or else we are not going to be able to move forward, and the party's not going to succeed and is going to continue losing elections, like I said.
1: And Dr. Hamawi, I'd like to ask you about some of your the issues that you've been addressing in your campaign. You've called for tuition-free public colleges and universities. Why is this so important, and how would it be paid for? And also your view on a big issue that's arising in many communities around the United States, the proliferation of AI data centers.
4: Well, we are the richest country in the history of the world, you know, and we are the only developed country that doesn't have universal, you know, medical care, that can't provide basic education for our youth. And we talk, we keep spending $1 trillion on war and defense. And yet, you know, when we have poor education, when we have poor, when we health and bad infrastructure, I mean, these are security issues in itself. And so it seems that our focus really isn't on security. Our focus is really on profits for the corporations. And that's the military industrial complex, all these defense contractors that are making money and profiting off of war, and the billionaires who seem to be getting wealthier and wealthier. And we're told that, you know, how are we going to afford all this? Well, if we just took a fraction of what we are spending on war and spent it on these issues that we need at home, we're going to be able to fund it. You know, we're spending $1 trillion, and we are spending more than the next 9 countries combined. If we took 20%, 30% from that budget and started spending it here at home, here in New Jersey, here around the country, we'd still be number one. So we have the money. We're just not making the choices. It's a lack of political will, and it's because of all the influence that we, the corrupt influence that we have in Congress. And we need to start addressing these directly. And you know, this is what I've done. I mean, I've said I'm not going to take any corporate PAC money, not going to take any money from AIPAC as if they would offer me anything. And we need more lawmakers that make that commitment and answer to the people, answer to constituents, and start taking care of their needs rather than these corporate interests.
0: Let me ask you, Dr. Hamawi, about your response to the right-wing attacks on your campaign as you move into the general election for Congress. You were called as a defense witness in the case, the trial of cleric Omar Abdul Rahman, who was sentenced to a life sentence in prison for seditious conspiracy for a plot to blow up New York landmarks. Can you explain what happened in that trial?
4: You know, my patriotism is clear. I have had decades of service for this country in and out of uniform. And, you know, this is just an attempt to distract from everything that I've done and bring up really that, you know, over 30 years ago, there was very few religious figures in New Jersey, New York area. I was, in a last minute carpool and was asked to testify about the events that happened during that ride. And I was called as a witness and I testified under oath. I was in the military at the time, before that and afterwards. You know, I swore an oath to defend the Constitution of the United States, and I believe in a system of laws and justice. So I went and testified about the events. I was never accused or implicated or, you know, even thought of to be any like involved in any crime at all. The reason I was such a good witness is because I was completely not involved and was never a problem at the time. I was a medical student. I went and testified in like 15 or 20 minutes in a trial that took weeks on end and went back to class the next day. The fact that they are trying to use this to make a story just shows how desperate they are and that they have nothing else to talk about. They're ignoring my service. They're ignoring that I'm a 9/11 first responder and that I've been fighting terrorism and war and my entire life and saving lives. These are the same people that are advocating for war. These are the same people who are funding ethnic cleansing and genocide. These are the same people who are, you know, funding the dismantling of our democracy. And this is all they have to argue with.
0: Doctor, in 2024, Senator Tammy Duckworth appeared on NBC News and advocated for your evacuation from Gaza at the time.
5: I'm alive because of Dr. Hamawi and the doctors and health, you know, medical folks who saved me in Iraq. He was there. He took care of me when I couldn't take care of myself. But this is what he does, and this is what so many of these doctors are doing. He and his colleagues are in there providing aid, everything that they can do to help save lives there. I think he's in the European hospital. But again, this is happening. We've been helping other groups of doctors, like Med Global, get in and out and continue to provide aid. But he certainly is very near and dear to my heart because he saved my life 20 years ago.
0: So that was Senator Tammy Duckworth, who had both her legs blown off in Iraq, where she served. Dr. Hamawi, could you describe what happened that day? What were you doing, and how did you help to save her?
4: I was a U.S. Army combat surgeon in Baghdad, and you know, that November of 2004, a Black Hawk was shot down by an RPG. The whole crew was brought in. It was a mass casualty event, and I was one of the surgeons in the trauma bay when she came in. She was the pilot. She was the most seriously injured person in the crew. And awake, and yet still all she was asking for was about her crew, how was her crew doing. Showing the type of leadership that she had and still has in Congress. I spent several hours operating, trying to stabilize her, and also, you know, try to save as much as I can from, you know, her, you know, she also had other injuries besides her legs. And a few hours after surgery, she was evacuated, and I lost touch with her for many years until I saw that she was running for Congress. And many years later, a couple of years ago in 2024, when my team was trapped while on a humanitarian mission in Gaza, she was able to pressure, you know, Israel and use the State Department and our government to be able to evacuate my team safely. So she was able to return the favor. And she was one of the first people I talked to when I decided that I wanted to run for Congress. And she encouraged and said, we need more people like you.
1: And Dr. Hamawi, I want to ask you about another doctor whose situation you're familiar with, Dr. Hussam Abu Safia, the director of Kamal Adwan Hospital in northern Gaza. The Israelis have been holding him in detention. They just extended his detention. He's in Negev prison under harsh conditions and without being denied his medication. You're concerned about his fate and that of other disappeared doctors from Gaza.
4: Again, this is, you know, an example of the Israeli crimes. I mean, they've targeted him. They've targeted other healthcare workers. They've shot surgeons in the operating room because they wouldn't leave their patients. And yet we continue to allow this to happen. We continue to defend defend Israel despite these war crimes that are occurring. And so, you know, I demand, we all should be demanding, is access to these prisoners. We should have the Red Cross, we should have a third party be able to go in there, inspect their conditions, make sure that, you know, international human rights laws and the laws of war are being respected and enforced. And yet Israel has continued to deny this. They continue to make claims about, you know, the quote, war they're conducting. And yet the genocide continues, and everyone is just asking to allow third-party monitors to go on the ground and see what's going on there. And they refuse to do that. Why is that happening? Why are they refusing? Why are we allowing this to happen? And so we should be demanding that he be released. We should be demanding that all the prisoners that are being held under these conditions should be also be should be let go, and we should restore order there. What's happening is the genocide is continuing till today. It has broken every single ceasefire it has made throughout its history and has extended this genocide to the region. We see what's happening in Lebanon, what's happening in Iran. It's the Gazification of the entire region, and what they have used in Gaza over the last 3 years, they're now doing it in villages in Lebanon and beyond.
0: Dr. Adam Hamawi, we want to thank you very much for being with us. He has just won the Democratic Party's primary representing New Jersey's 12th congressional district, former U.S. Army surgeon who volunteered in Gaza and helped save the life of now the current U.S. Senator Tammy Duckworth. Coming up, we speak to the prominent streamer and commentator Hassan Piker. He was just banned from traveling to Britain after criticizing Israel. Stay with us.

0: Dark Matter by the Corner Laughers. This is Democracy Now!, democracynow.org. I'm Amy Goodman with Juan Gonzalez. Earlier this week, the British government banned the progressive political commentators Hassan Piker and Cenk Uygur from entering the UK. They were scheduled to speak at the South by Southwest London Festival and the Oxford Union Society. The UK's Home Office said it was canceling their travel permits, quote, on the grounds that their presence in the UK may not be conducive to the public good, unquote. Both Piker and Uygur are outspoken in their criticism of Israel. Recent comments from that have drawn scrutiny include Piker saying that as a, quote, lesser evil voter, he would vote for Hamas over Israel every single time, unquote. The week prior to their ban, British Labour MP David Taylor called for Piker to be barred, saying, quote, it's shocking that South by Southwest would invite someone who's openly supported a proscribed terrorist organization and spouted these kinds of vile anti-Semitic rants to speak at their festival. With the unacceptable rise in anti-Semitism on our streets, leaving British Jews in a constant state of anxiety, Hassan Piker is clearly not conducive to the public good, he said. Hassan Piker is one of the most prominent online influencers on the left. He has millions of followers and subscribers across social media platforms. He live streams on the gaming platform Twitch for hours every day. Recently, he's drawn the ire of the Democratic Party leadership for endorsing and campaigning on behalf of progressive candidates and primaries across the country. To talk more about his ban from the UK, his views on Israel, his critique of the Democratic Party and more, we're joined by Hassan Piker from his home where he streams in West Hollywood, California. Hassan, welcome to Democracy Now! Can you start off by responding to this ban on you? And Cenk is your uncle, is that right, Cenk?
1: Yes.
0: Uygur, on what this means. In fact, you're going to virtually participate in the Oxford debate anyway, right?
1: Yeah. I was also supposed to, first of all, thank you for having me. It's a real honor to be on the show. I'm basically listening to the show a lot earlier than I normally would, because I usually do that in my morning routine. So Cenk and I were supposed to participate at the Oxford Union. We were supposed to do different panels at South by Southwest. I was also supposed to have a conversation with Jeremy Corbyn and Zach Polanski, the leader of the Green Party. And I also had another talk set up with former Greek finance minister Yanis Varoufakis. Cenk was supposed to travel to the UK with his family, and he was stopped at the airport, and he found out that his visa had been rescinded and that he could not get on the plane. So I ended up checking my visa as well and found out that my visa was also revoked. Now, I find what the British government did here to be objectionable. I find it to be disgusting. I also find it to be terrifying. I think it's a terrifying prospect for the future of Western liberal democracies. The fact that a country that has in the past harbored much more radical thinkers than myself to completely drop all pretext that they care about free expression instead of protecting it is, I think, a sign of the times. I think it's a sign that we're moving down we're headed down a very different, dare I say, fascist direction in the Western world.
2: And this is happening, Hassan, under a Labour government in Britain, especially given Britain's particular role when it comes to Israel and Palestine being the primary imperial power that allowed the creation or promoted the development of the State of Israel.
1: Yeah, absolutely. There is definitely a lot of culpability. That extends far beyond the Balfour Declaration. And the British government has been coordinating with the Israeli government The Royal Air Force has been conducting surveillance missions, flying off of their Cyprus base. Keir Starmer has actually visited this base and has openly admitted that he could never say in broad daylight what the Royal Air Force is doing there. Starmer has also invited Isaac Herzog, who has been mentioned in the ICC and the ICJ court cases against both Israel and Israeli officials, like former Defense Minister Yoav Gallant and current Prime Minister Benjamin Netanyahu. So the fact that England extends a red carpet to war criminals and collaborators of war criminals that have played a role in the genocide of the Palestinians, but then critics of Israel are considered to be real threats, significant threats to public safety, is preposterous. But once again, I think this is a real warning. Just as the prescription of Palestine action and the mass arrests that have taken place of pensioners in the UK that have demonstrated in support of Palestine action was a very clear attempt by the British government to do the exact opposite of the democratic process, to refuse to listen to the very just and moral demands of the masses and instead suppress their voices and try to silence them through state repression, is very clear that there's a terrifying direction that the UK is headed down. And yes, it is the Labour government's complicity both in the crimes that Israel has committed, but it's also the Labour government's complicity in the acceleration towards fascism. Because the next government that comes in, if it's, God forbid, a reform government, a far-right authoritarian government, they're going to overtake this exact same process, and they might not have even the restrictions that the Labour government is applying currently. So to offer them the keys of the castle in this manner is complicity. It's something that we've seen. It's appeasement. It's something that we've seen throughout history in the past, where liberals assume that they could overtake the reactionary demands coming from the right in an effort to keep control, and they ultimately fail to the fascists.
2: I wanted to ask you also about another international issue which you've been involved with, controversy lately. You went to Cuba in March with the Nuestra America convoy, which brought activists from 33 countries and medicines and supplies to Cuba to attempt to break this economic blockade and warfare that the United States has been involved in against Cuba. But last week it was reported that the Treasury Department sent you and Medea Benjamin, founder of Code Pink, who helped organize the convoy, a request for information from the Office of Foreign Assets Control to look into possible violations. What's your response to this inquiry?
1: Yeah, so I've yet to receive a subpoena, even though Fox News claimed I received one. I have not. But I think that the news article itself was symbolic. I assume that this is less of a real inquiry and more so an opportunity for the American government to try to silence political dissent and to also criminalize activism. We were there to support the Cuban population with humanitarian aid that was necessary. And I also separately got a journalism visa as well to cover the atrocities that were taking place on the ground and to try to figure out what our government's culpability was in the economic devastation that Cubans were facing. And I mean, it was horrifying. You guys have covered this stuff extensively, but it's very clear that the Trump administration is not making it a secret that they want to prosecute all manner of political dissent, whether it be the counterterrorism initiatives implemented by Sebastian Gorka or even now lawfare by way of the Treasury Department. I think the goal here is to, once again, just like the British government, silence dissent and maybe even ultimately criminalize it. Hopefully this won't be a precedent-setting case, but we are headed down a scary path here.
0: Hassan, I wanted to play a clip of a short documentary about your trip to Cuba.
3: For years, I've wanted to visit Cuba. I wanted to learn about the problems caused by the embargo. I wanted to see a socialist society in person. Last month, I took the opportunity to go as part of a humanitarian mission to bring aid that my government won't. I'd be accompanying Progressive International alongside hundreds of others from around the world. Activists, journalists, artists, and politicians will be coming to the island by boat and plane to deliver over 40 tons of necessary supplies, food, medicine, and medical equipment.
1: All right, we're in the heart of Havana right now. One of the things that I've immediately been hit with is how beautiful the city is, but also how hollowed out it is in many ways. It looks like, I mean, some of these houses, they have the skeleton, they have the outside, but inside it looks like it's bombed out. You know, there's people living in it, but like very clearly, this is in a dire state of disrepair.
0: More indictments have been brought in this last day against Cuban leaders. Hassan Piker, did you actually deliver medical supplies? How successful were you?
1: Yes. So the humanitarian aid mission was accompanied by hundreds of other activists as well. It wasn't just medical supplies. There was, I believe, food as well. The delivery was successful, but ultimately it's a drop in the bucket. And what the Cuban population actually needs right now is oil, because oil is what runs their entire energy grid. And unfortunately, the Trump administration has very openly created a blockade, and the island's energy grid is currently still suffering. Now, there's also one aspect of this that I think adds insult to injury, and that's the reality that there is actually parts of the Cuban island that are receiving oil with regular frequency, and that is, of course, Guantanamo Bay. That's an American military base on the island of Cuba, and it's basically an old colonial outpost. And so you have the situation where 90 miles off of our coastline, you have 9 million or so people suffering. There's food shortages. People can't deliver medicine all around the island because there's simply no oil. Food is medicine is also spoiling as well. They're just sitting in factories because there's no refrigeration. And yet, a couple miles away from Havana, you have Guantanamo Bay, where they have a McDonald's, and they have American military members stationed there, and they have energy for the entire island potentially. I think this really shows the inhumanity and the juxtaposition. I feel like it's something that many Americans are completely oblivious to. If they were more aware of the crisis, that they would also find it to be morally repugnant and unconscionable. And I suspect that's part of the reason why the federal government wants to stop these kinds of actions, or at least create an environment of threats and pressure, so that other people who could also freely travel to Cuba and see what's going on for themselves, and maybe even deliver humanitarian aid themselves, think twice before they participate in something like this. I myself am unbowed, and I hope others will be too.
0: Hassan Piker, at the 2024 DNC in Chicago, 30 delegates to the convention were with the National Uncommitted Movement. Uncommitted delegates were selected in state Democratic primaries to call for an end to the Biden administration's backing of Israel's assault on Gaza. After the DNC denied their request for a Palestinian-American speaker on stage, uncommitted delegates and their allies staged a sit-in outside the convention hall. This is a clip of the co-founder of the uncommitted movement, Abbas Alawea.
4: Here is the scandal, my friends. Here is the scandal. The scandal is that there are forces within Democratic Party leadership who do not want us to talk about Palestinian human rights. But that's not sustainable. This is a watershed moment.
0: So this was a watershed moment. You actually were inside the DNC for a while before they put you out. You had a select seat there as a commentator. But can you talk about the fact, I put this question also to Dr. Hamawi, who you campaigned with, along with Dr. El Sayed, you campaigned with him also for his senatorial race. Can you talk about the autopsy report and it not talking about Israel and Gaza, though the issue took center stage at the DNC with this sit-in with people who are quite involved with the Democratic National Committee?
1: Yeah. I think to myself all the time, whether this is a byproduct of incompetence or if they are totally aware that this is a major crisis, a major issue, and they're cynically trying to avoid having a conversation about it. I also had interviewed the Uncommitted Movement outside, and I had my press credentials revoked in real time while I was live broadcasting at the DNC while simultaneously being interviewed by a New York Times reporter, as a matter of fact, for my criticisms of the DNC. I was invited, but then, I was, I guess, disinvited at the same time for these exact warnings that I was issuing to as many Democrats as I possibly could. It turned out those warnings were true. And yet the Democratic Party still has not learned a very important lesson and still seemingly chooses not to listen to the demands of the masses. A similar pattern arises here that we just talked about with the United Kingdom. I feel like there's a real crisis in democracy and illiberalism in the Western world because of our complicity with war crimes and our complicity in Israel's genocide. And instead of addressing these problems, instead of solving these issues, instead of leaning into the demands of the overwhelming majority of the masses, the American government and the Democratic Party, just like the Labor Party, which is supposed to be the left representation of politics in both these countries, has decided to suppress the needs of the masses, have decided to avoid having these conversations. Having said that, however, there is an opportunity here, as Adam Homowy, Chris Robb in Philadelphia, and numerous insurgent candidates that are propping up all around the country in the primary system, and actually successfully defeating the establishment Democrats all around the country, have created this unavoidable force that will hopefully present a very good change within the party. And it's not just, of course, about Israel either. It's about these issues broadly. I feel like the center of power in the Democratic Party for far too long has conceded to the interests of profits, to the interests of corporations, and oftentimes placed them first. And place the interests of the population, the people, the masses, the working class last. Hopefully we can make a change and we can force that change, because I feel as though the party right now needs fighters. We don't have a lot of time. Fascism is here and someone has to fight back. The way to do that is through the democratic process and allowing real democracy to take place.
0: Hassan Piker, we want to thank you for being with us, political commentator and live streamer on the Twitch platform. That does it for our show. I'll be in Tampa, Florida tonight. We'll be celebrating WMNF Community Radio at two screenings of the film Steal the Story, Please, about the history of Democracy Now! And the importance of independent media at the Sunray Cinema. You can check our website at democracynow.org and then at the O Cinema in Miami, Saturday and Sunday, for three screenings. And of course, it'll be screening beyond that. I'll be with the director, Tia Lesson. That does it for our show. Next week in Sheffield in England, and then in Belfast in Ireland, and then back to a swing through Vermont. Check our website. I'm Amy Goodman with Juan Gonzalez.

0: Welcome. You're listening to Latin Waves with your hosts, Sylvia and Stuart Richardson. Latin Waves is more than just hot rhythms. This is a show about community, about creating a culture that is inclusive and based on fairness. Because everyone deserves dignity, respect, and has something to contribute. A new world is possible, and it all starts with us.
1: Those of us in the first world who live relatively comfortable lives, at some level we know that the material comfort with which we live is built on the backs of people primarily in the global south, in the third world. And we know that's inconsistent with our own moral principles. We know it violates our concern for the fundamental dignity of all people and for equality.
2: That's the voice of Robert Jensen. On this week's show, we speak to Robert Jensen about his book, All My Bones Shake, and society's four fundamentalisms that we need to deal with to move forward in a healthy way. So stay tuned.
0: We are privileged to have as our guest Dr. Robert Jensen. He teaches media law, ethics, and politics at the University of Texas at Austin. His books include Get Enough, The Heart of Whiteness, Citizen of the Empire, and Right in Dissent. His latest book is All My Bones Shake. Thank you for joining us, Dr. Jensen.
1: Great to be with you, Sylvia.
0: At the root of the current political economy and ecological chaos is a national religious unrest that is thwarting our self-awareness and slowing our spiritual progress to a glacial crawl. This is a quote from the cover on your book. In our society, we seem to think of religion as the belief in some type of deity, whether that be a Christianity religion, Muslim religion, or any kind of religion. I would argue there seems to be another religion, and that is the religion of the marketplace, where we accept things as the natural result of the marketplace. And you actually covered this in your book. So for our audience, where does this come from? Where does this blind faith in the market come, and how does it manifest?
1: Well, of course, you're right that we talk about religion and spirituality and faith and the things that define us. But in reality, in the contemporary United States, and the truth is it's blanketed much of the world, there is a kind of market fundamentalism, an economic fundamentalism that not only claims capitalism is the best way to organize an economy, but claims it's the only way, it's the natural way. It's an attempt to make a set of human choices about how to distribute the wealth of the world as if they were natural, as if they were beyond critique. And that's a kind of core definition of fundamentalism, a belief in a set of principles with absolute certainty in a way that can't be challenged. But, of course, an economy is a set of human choices. Why do we accept this market fundamentalism? Well, part of it is simply the effort that has been put into a propaganda system by mostly a relatively small elite to get ordinary people to believe that the incredibly unequal distribution of wealth in the world is somehow unavoidable. But, of course, we know it's not. And we know that we have within our grasp, if we were to do so, ways to devise an economy that would not be perfect, that would still require a lot of struggle, but would not produce the profound inequality which now structures the world economy. I would just remind listeners that as we speak, about half the world's population, according to the World Bank, more than 3 billion people on this planet today live on less than $2.50 a day U.S. for everything, food, shelter, education, medical. That is, half the population lives in a kind of abject poverty. I would want to believe that that is not our only option, that there are other ways to devise an economy. And I think, paradoxically, although in this country many people who identify as Christians also accept this market fundamentalism, I think Christianity is a source of resistance to this fundamentalism. And in the progressive fashioning of an understanding of Christianity, I think there is a lot of hope.
0: One of the things you address in your book is you say there are four fundamentalisms. So I wonder, you talked about the market fundamentalism and how we see this invisible hand sort of fixing everything and the market dictating the choices. So it implies that citizens have choices. So perhaps we should start by addressing the issue of choice then, because if you are a Haitian, your choices are very different than if you are a worker in Canada or the U.S. So how is this constructed and maintained, this myth of equality and democracy in our society?
1: Well, of course, first of all, we should recognize that within the contemporary corporate capitalist system, it's not a complete myth. There is some freedom to choose, and there is some movement from people who begin in low socioeconomic places and rise up. That is, there is a kernel of truth to the notion in capitalism that anybody can make it. Certainly there are people who were raised poor who became wealthy. Certainly there is some level of choice in the system. But the question is, does everyone have meaningful choices with the kind of equality that makes it possible to truly choose? And the answer there is, of course, no, because capitalism has been and always will be, from my point of view, a wealth-concentrating system. And kind of the lie of capitalism is the idea that everybody can make it. But, of course, the system is premised on not everyone making it. And when we look across time and space, we see that historically that relatively small elite, which has for the most part been concentrated in the first world, in Europe, the United States, Japan, a few other places, has used its power. It's used force, violence, coercion. It's used all of that to maintain that inequality. Well, I think when you step back and look at the whole system, one sees that capitalism is, in fact, inconsistent with democracy, because the way capitalism concentrates wealth leads to a concentration of political power. One can see that capitalism is inconsistent with our own principles and values about what it means to be a human being, a belief in the dignity of all people, a belief in equality. And for those reasons, I think capitalism is fundamentally incompatible with Christianity. I think to take seriously the text and the tradition of the Christian faith is to be anti-capitalist. And in fact, if one looks back at the early Christians in the first two or three centuries after Christ was killed, you see that many people in that era believed that to be a Christian was to live communally, to share, to renounce private property. Well, that's not capitalism, in case anybody isn't clear. All right, so the Christian tradition itself is rooted in a rejection of the inequality and materialism that defines capitalism. I think the principles of Christianity, when appropriately understood today, would lead to a rejection of the current capitalist system. And that's why in the book I try to root myself in that Christian tradition, which is the tradition of the culture I come out of. And I think the struggle to define what that Christianity means is very important.
0: You brought two very important points, and I think that's how religious has been sort of thwarted to be in favor of capital and economic fundamental principles. And I just want to point out that I recently interviewed Bruce Gagnon. He pointed out that, you know, with the election of President Obama, everyone was celebrating a shift and change. And yet, he says, you know, in 1 year, President Obama has done what no other Republican has ever done in the history of the U.S. And he turned $12.3 trillion in bailouts. Nine out of every $10 was given to the banks. And I'm reminded of the story in the Bible where Jesus spoke against this. And this idea that we accept certain policies blindly, I think, needs to be addressed. I'm trying to reconcile the fact that we take this as a, you know, without challenging. On one hand, we say the bailouts needed to be given. Why? Who profits in an economic crisis? Who's profiting out of the massive military budgets that are being issued? So it seems to me there's a structure behind this. Can you speak to this?
1: Well, I think you're absolutely right. Of course, in times of crisis, there is always a push on the part of elites to define the crisis as unmanageable without immediate action from the top. And, of course, sometimes that's true. If your country is being invaded by another country, perhaps that might be true. But with an economic crisis like the one we just lived through, or are still living through, there was another option, and that option was to rethink the fundamental nature of the system, to use the crisis not simply to shore up and reinforce the inequality in the existing system, but to ask, is this a moment where we can devise something new? And that can happen with the input of everyone. There could have just as easily been a process when the subprime mortgage crisis hit to convene a kind of national conversation about what we want in an economy. And I think that the reason that didn't happen was not because it was impossible, but because people with power didn't want it to happen. And I think the tension around this is mounting. Ordinary people increasingly, even people who 5-10 years ago would have endorsed the capitalist system in the United States on the assumption that it would provide for them, are now seeing that the people who run that capitalist system really don't care about ordinary people, and that ordinary people are starting to push back and to recognize their real fate in that system. Now, I think the real important moment for those of us who consider ourselves politically active or organizers or community activists is, can we marshal that resentment into positive channels to challenge the system? You know, Barack Obama happens to be the guy running things at the moment, but it's not the guy running things at the moment in Washington who really holds power. It's the people who control the productive capacity of the country, the capitalists in that sense, the owners and the high-level managers. And we have to challenge them. And then eventually, if we're successful, we give the Barack Obamas of the world a choice. You either sink your fate in with the people, or you ally yourself with the wealthy and the privileged, and it's a choice then politicians have to make. You know, all of this is a long-term struggle that's been going on for decades, centuries, in which ordinary people have been trying to take control of our own lives. And this is a moment where I think there are things possible precisely because of the crisis.
0: Now, I want to talk a little bit about the fundamentalism, this fundamentalism that you speak of in your book, of the state, this nationalism that promotes or sometimes blinds people to the actions of their government. How does this unfold? And you know, because it seems every empire has always justified whatever crimes they commit as being in the interest of the people, this sort of benevolent empire. How does it manifest, and why should we be aware of it and fight against it?
1: I think you're, again, hitting on an incredibly important subject, especially here in the United States, which is kind of the empire of the modern world at this point. You know, as you point out, most imperial powers in the past, whether it was Britain, France, you know, for a brief time Germany, Russia, they often justified their crimes around the world, the crimes that exploited the resources of other places and oppressed the people of those places. They justified those crimes as somehow being in the interests of advancing civilization, of civilizing the natives. These are very, you know, obvious justifications and failed justifications. Of course, no serious person would believe them today. Yet here in the United States, we have our own imperial justifications, mostly around the idea of bringing democracy to other parts of the world. Well, we have to break down that fundamentalism, that sort of unthinking acceptance of a set of principles that really don't conform to reality. Does the United States bring democracy to the world? Well, I think we can look across the board, especially in the post-World War II era, at U.S. interventions, and see that, in fact, the United States has done more to thwart democracy in other parts of the world than to advance it. So just as we have to break down the notion that markets and capitalism are inevitable, that fundamentalism must be challenged. So must the fundamentalism around the special role of the United States, the idea that the United States, by definition, is always doing good in the world. Well, a lot of people in the United States hold on to that fundamentalist notion as well. And I think all we're saying is that, you know, reality does not conform to fundamentalist notions. Reality is complex.

0: America of incredible aggression. We see the coup in Honduras taking place, and the world has stood up and denounced the coup. And in many cases, we defend these policies as this developmental idea. And technology sort of goes hand in hand. But I think technology in the interest of whom? And technology for whom? So what do you mean by the technological fundamentalism? How do you see it being counterintuitive to a society that is inclusive and pluralistic?
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2: I think here the critique and concern about a kind of high-energy, high-technology life is rapidly spreading. The one thing we know without question is that the fundamental health of the ecosystem that makes our own lives possible is in dramatic decline, and that decline is overwhelmingly because of human intervention into the ecosystem in ways that are not sustainable. It's the way we farm. It's the way we extract materials from the world. It's the way we dump toxins back into that world. Everyone understands, at least everyone who's willing to tell the truth, that we have created a system based on the high energy potential of coal, oil, and natural gas, and the technological advances that have come with that, that we based the system on an unsustainable relationship to the earth. Now, what I call, and others have called, technological fundamentalism is really the belief that whatever problems have come from that high energy, high technology world can be fixed with simply more high energy, high technology. And you see this over and over again. We talk about the energy problem, and there is a scrambling to believe that we can invent new ways of creating as much energy as coal, oil, and natural gas have provided, even though that's an extremely contentious claim. We see the problems created, such as global warming, you know, the loss of the ozone layer, all these things. And instead of asking a fundamental question, which is, should human beings adjust the way we interact in the world, lower our expectations for energy use and consumption to try and bring our way of living back into some sort of balance with the larger world? That question is never really considered, and all that we talk about in the dominant culture is how to find new high-energy, high-technology solutions to the problems that high-energy, high-technology has created. And that may end up being the most dangerous fundamentalism. I think, you know, religious fundamentalism is dangerous. We see the negative consequences when people have an unthinking belief in the absolute righteousness of a religious system. We talked about the problems of market fundamentalism, of national fundamentalism. But with technological fundamentalism, unfortunately, we're not just talking about the inequality within the human family. We're talking about whether the human family can continue to live in any sustainable way on this planet. And so many of us are concerned that this reflexive technological fundamentalism, this belief that technology will always save us, whether that might end up being the most dangerous fundamentalism of them all.
0: I think in society we tend to be selective as to what we consider to be important. And one of the ways militarism has been able to advance is by creating this fear of the other in society. And who are the other? Those who we do not recognize being equal to us or similar to us, whether that be skin or language or, you know, whatever we define as different. What do we lose when we ignore inequity, injustice in the pursuit of our goals for development or an improved quality of life? What do we lose in the long run?
2: Well, I think the answer is quite simple. We lose our own humanity. Those of us in the first world who live relatively comfortable lives, at some level we know that the material comfort with which we live is built on the backs of people primarily in the global south, in the third world. And we know that's inconsistent with our own moral principles. We know it violates our concern for the fundamental dignity of all people and for equality. Yet the material comfort with which we live often allows us to ignore that. But I think when we do ignore that, in a very basic way, we lose some of our own humanity. And here, I think, is a place where traditional religion actually can help, because if you think about whether it's Christianity, Islam, Judaism, Buddhism, all of them are, it, at their core, I believe,

0: are a call to recognize the universal nature of the human family. That is, all of them include principles that remind us that the value of my life, sitting here in the United States today, is of no greater or lesser value than the lives of people across the world. That person who might be living in sub-Saharan Africa on less than $2.50 a day, that person has the same moral value as I do, that person's child has the same moral value as my child. That is the universalizing call of religion, and it's clearly at the core of the Christian faith. Now, the problem, of course, is that religion can also be a way in which we distance ourselves from other human beings. That is, religion, although I think it is a call to the universal, also often leads people to draw the artificial boundaries you're talking about. Well, there's me and my group, the good Christians, and then there's all the sinners out in the world. And you can see how religion is, from my point of view, perverted to create barriers instead of break down those barriers. But again, I think that's why, for those of us who have an interest in struggling over the definition of Christianity and other faith traditions, we have a lot of work we can do not to invent a new religion, but simply to say it's time in the prophetic sense, that it's time to honor the true values of the religion, to honor that universal conception of the human family. All of that's within our grasp. There's a tradition, there's a text, there's a space that we call church where we can come together and do this. And I think that's, for me at least, the animating spirit behind my own interest in religion.
1: You, in your book, talk about power over in a dead world. What do you mean by power over, and what are the alternatives?
0: When we think about the question of power, in conventional terms, power is defined as the ability to make people do what they would otherwise not do. I have power over you, Sylvia, if I can make you do things you would otherwise not do. And that's what we tend to call power over. And of course, power over is real. It operates in the world. It often has disastrous consequences. But we can also think about power as power with. That is, my power is not over you, it's with you. It's in the collaborative, creative possibilities of you and I combining forces. And that's a different sense of power. That's the power, I think, that makes it possible to imagine a decent future. The power over, I believe, can lead only to a dead world. And I would make the argument right now that in the United States, given the values of this national fundamentalism and the market fundamentalism, often connected to a very reactionary religious fundamentalism, I would describe that as a dead culture, a culture that has no capacity to generate creativity and to generate life. All it can do is extract from others, which leads to death. So I know it sounds rather perhaps dramatic, but I really do think in many profound ways in the contemporary United States, we live in a dead culture, a culture that hangs on to ideas that are no longer consistent with reality, that hangs on to systems that are not consistent with a decent future. And I think we have to create something new. My own view is that that's not likely to happen in Washington, D.C. or on Wall Street in the centers of power. It's going to happen at the margins in places like Austin, Texas, where I live, where, you know, as we speak, we're working to acquire a building for a new community center. We're working to create some worker-owned cooperatives where people can control their own economic life. We're talking about resisting, you know, racism and sexism. We're talking about coming together in this sense of power with, not to control each other, but to try and find ways to create something new. And that's where I think the real hope for the future lies.
1: What do we need to create this new society that you describe?
0: Well, I think we need a 12-pack of beer and some barbecue. No, I'm kidding. That's the solution to everything in Texas. Just get a 12-pack of beer and some barbecue and everything will be fine. What does it take? Well, I think it takes, first of all, a kind of honesty to confront the very dire circumstances we find ourselves in. And beyond that, I think it takes a sense of hope. And by hope, I don't mean unrealistic, overly optimistic assessments. I think, you know, people have used the term a kind of stubborn hope, a hope that won't give up even when things are looking bleak. And I think we should tell the truth. Things do look pretty bleak in this country at the moment. Much of the population is in the grips of these fundamentalisms. Yet I think that we rescue our own humanity, especially those of us with privilege. And I have a lot of privilege. I'm white. I'm male. I'm professionally educated and employed. You know, the way I'm going to save my own humanity is not by holding on to my privilege or holding on to my resources. It's going to be coming into spaces where I willingly give up those resources in a collaboration with others. That's how we save ourselves. You know, sometimes people look at the political work I do and they think somehow I'm this very noble person. And the fact is, I'm probably the most selfish human being I know. I do this work because I want to, in a sense, save my own life. I want to create or help create a world in which I can be fully human. And the world we live in right now does not allow that. The world we live in closes off so many avenues for us to express our own humanity. It keeps us trapped in the corporate world. It keeps us trapped in conventional politics. It keeps us trapped in a commodified commercial culture that is always telling us to buy, buy, buy.
1: I was speaking to a journalist from Honduras. Gerardo Torres is a young man who started a movement called Los Necios, the stubborn. And they speak precisely what you're talking about, this stubborn hope, this idea that although you are constantly told you don't have a right to have those dreams, he says we're going to have them and we're going to define those who tell us we do not have the right to pursue a society with dignity and, you know, just a decent quality of life. What inspires you? What inspires your work to continue to struggle?
0: Well, I can tell you that's very easy. What inspires me is the people like you just described. Here in Austin, I've been incredibly fortunate to work with people, often younger people, people from what we call traditionally minority communities, people from parts of society that are not as wealthy, and I watch them struggle against much greater obstacles than I face myself. And I see them struggling and struggling joyously. You know, as someone who's older and more established and materially in a much more comfortable position, what I've discovered is when I go to those people and say, I want to join you in your struggle, I want to commit my own time and resources to the projects that you have going, that, as I said, I benefit tremendously. This is what gives my own life meaning. It's what deepens my own sense of my own humanity. There's inspiration every time we turn the corner. We just have to be willing to see it.
1: Thank you so much for joining us. For people who want to read your book, All My Bones Shake is an amazing book. It really challenges to look at our values and our own beliefs and how they contribute or perpetuate a system of injustice and what can we do about it. So how can people access your book?
0: Well, the easiest way to find me, if you have access to a computer, is just to Google my name, Robert Jensen, and the first page that comes up will be mine.
1: Thank you again for joining us.
0: Great to be with you, Sylvia. Thanks.
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3: If people were able to get this data, then that would allow them to make informed choices about their health, but also to guide them to demand cleaner air for themselves and for their communities.
2: As we kick off summer, looking forward to school breaks, barbecues, and live outdoor music, it can also mean wildfire season, and with it, bad air. 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First, we speak with Glory Dolphin Hammes, the CEO of IQ Air North America, to discuss how her company's online technology gives us a snapshot of air quality. 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

0: 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She is the CEO of IQ Air North America. 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
1: Thanks for having me.
0: So IQ Air, a lot of people have come across your product through Air Visual, and they probably didn't know much about your company. It's not just a fly-by-night startup. It's a pretty well-established, family-owned international company. Why don't you tell us more about the history of IQ Air?
1: Sure. IQ Air was started by Manfred and by Klaus Hammes in 1963, actually in Germany. And Manfred was a lifelong asthma sufferer. And what they were looking to accomplish was to give folks refuge within Europe from coal-based ovens that actually exacerbated asthma symptoms. So that's really how we got started in 1963. And from there, there's just been lots and lots of air quality innovation.
0: So why don't you explain what the Air Visual product is?
1: Yes, Air Visual is just, for us, it's really a project that we essentially, it fills us. It's really a part of our ethos and who we are. We believe that people have a right to know when it comes to air quality. And that's what's so important. As human beings, what we need to know in order to improve our health is what's the state of the air quality. And we need to know that so that we can improve it, and also so that we can reduce our exposure overall.
0: And do people need to buy the IQ Air filters or monitors to be part of this crowdsourcing system, or are you getting data from a combination of outlets?
1: Yes, we get a wide variety of contributors to the Air Visual platform. It's something that people that are a part of community groups, people from government, also what's called citizen scientists. So an individual that wants to put up a monitor because there isn't at all a monitor locally within miles, that we accept really all types of contributors. And we really encourage people when they get a monitor that they make those monitors public so that people can have free access to air quality data.
0: And where are some of the hot spots that IQ Air and your Air Visual product have really made an impact?
1: Well, of course, there's still, although the United States has a very much so a dense monitor network, it's not dense enough in terms of environmental justice areas. So there are still a lot of areas within the United States that are underrepresented. And these are usually socioeconomically disadvantaged areas that do not have enough air quality monitoring in order to help people reduce their exposure.
0: And when we say air quality monitoring, we're talking more like the NOAA, the NOAA, the official government monitoring, and this is where the Air Visual product can fill that void?
1: Well, when we talk about monitoring, we talk about the whole gamut. So not only do we include government monitors on our platform, we also include private monitors from community groups, from citizen scientists, low-cost monitors. So we include the whole gamut in order to make air quality data more accessible.
0: When you say the economically challenged areas that traditionally have not gotten the type of air monitoring that's required for areas like Richmond, California, which is like right in the wake of a refinery, and it gets much, much worse air than 10 miles away in Berkeley, let's say. What gap has Air Visual filled that didn't exist before you came around?
1: Well, the gap that we're able to fill, there's still something that Air Visual is not able to fill right now at this moment. And what is very important to monitor in these certain areas along these corridors here is what's called black and brown carbon. So Richmond in particular, it's interesting that you brought that up, but Richmond in particular has a very high level of black and brown carbon. And these, when it comes to air pollutants, that is the most, I would say, the highest level of, one of the highest levels of toxicants when it comes to cancer-causing pollution.
0: And then let's turn to the wildfire issues, which is where millions of people around the planet refer to your product on a daily basis when something smells a little different in the air. How has that changed? And what are the challenges in trying to find a good mix of what's particulate matter and what's just naturally occurring in the air?
1: What's naturally occurring in the air are really things like oxygen, certain level of carbon dioxide, nitrogen. These are things that are naturally occurring in the air. And so when it comes to particulate matter, that we would really classify as something that is unnatural within the air. So the gas phase, the pure gas phase elements are truly naturally occurring within the air, but particulate matter, that's where it stops. That's definitely something that is not naturally occurring.
0: And measuring that particulate matter is an evolving process. There's new data and new particulate matter that's being discovered that's potentially detrimental to human beings. This is a work in progress in many ways, right? How, maybe you can give us an idea of how your measuring has evolved over the last decade.
1: Sure. And it's just not our measuring, but it's the standards overall. There used to be just over the last couple of decades an emphasis on PM10, and there's still a lot of organizations, lots of government that still monitor PM10. What we found is that PM2.5 has been a more significant way of measuring air quality, where we're able to make those connections in terms of health risks. We are able to see those direct connections a whole lot better than PM10. So PM2.5 is really where it's at right now in terms of air quality measurements. However, there's also PM1, and PM1 is even smaller in terms of PM2.5 when you compare that. It's really smaller, and we're seeing that there's actually more health risks that can be associated with smaller size particles. So that's why it's important that we keep raising the bar. We keep raising the bar in terms of what we're measuring, in terms of making those connections, in terms of doing the research and getting better and better over time in terms of the science and the knowledge that we're bringing to air quality.

0: This is Alex Wise on Sea Change Radio, and I'm speaking to Glory Dolphin Hammes. She is the CEO of IQ Air North America. So, Glory, speaking of raising the bar for air monitoring, one of the variables that you and your colleagues face is figuring out the right altitude for measuring and weighting what's clean air and what's not. We can see very big differences from 1,000 feet up versus ground level. Why don't you expand if you can?
1: I love your question because that means like you're right in the thick of it in terms of air quality. These are very detailed questions that we do talk about, we do discuss, and we do the research on there. So yes, the height of a monitor is important. What we really truly want to measure is ground level data. So what's important is the human being. The human being is really the most important factor, where if we can do a good guesstimate of where the height or the altitude of where human beings would be, that's where we want to measure.
0: Looking at some of the NOAA things, they're using these weather balloons to measure particulate matter. And then obviously with these big wildfires, that air can go way up in the air, and that may seem like not a problem until it falls down, and different particulate matter will fall at different rates. And that's got to be a very difficult thing to try to predict when you're looking at a major metropolitan area perhaps being affected by a big bad air event.
1: Right. There's what's called a dispersion model. And what that means is that there is actually a concentration value. There's a value that is determined, the level of concentration and the distance away from the main source. So this is what's called data modeling. So NOAA, although their weather balloons may be in a certain place, they are able to see certain levels of concentration. It's not the most accurate if you're looking at a sensor versus data modeling. But overall, they're really, truly trying to get better and better overall in terms of how to guesstimate what the concentration would be based on the distance away from the source and based on the topography and the weather patterns as well.
0: So one of the reasons I know a little bit more about this than the average Joe is, I live in the Bay Area. I live in San Francisco, and we've had some pretty remarkable air quality events over the last decade or so with the growth of these big wildfires in the Sierra Nevada. And I'm a little more sensitive, I think, than most people from in terms of the particular matter. I need to put on a mask a little sooner than my wife, for example, when I'm going outside. So I've been keeping an eye on air visual and purple air for a long time. We interviewed the CEO of Purple Air, Adrien Dubois, 6-7 years ago. Maybe explain what purple air does and how air visual differs in your approach.
1: Oh, I'd probably leave that up to Adrien to determine that, but I'll give you a little bit of background, though. Adrien and I are a part of an air quality work group that was established by the EPA. So we do work together really within the work group, and it's really all about having more and more air quality data available.
0: From a user standpoint, if you're opening up your air visual app versus looking at a map at Purple Air, is there a difference in, like, do you guys measure PMT1 and they measure PMT2.5, et cetera, just in terms of your methodology?
1: Sure. I probably wouldn't be the best person to know what exactly the differences might be product-wise. But I do say our platform is different. We try to make our data widely available. We do that, and we also have a process to quality assure the data as well. So we have a high emphasis, really, on giving accurate, timely data And to do that on a wide range. So Purple Air, they might have lots of Purple Air monitors, but we've got to have more monitors. And we also include Purple Air monitors on our platform, by the way. Our platform is really truly, that's important for me to mention, but our platform is sensor agnostic. So that's a little bit of that difference, because we collect data and we aggregate data from all types of sensors, and we clean the data and we quality assure the data, because we believe that making accurate, timely data available to all people is the most important thing. Because if people were able to get this data, then that would allow them to make informed choices about their health, but also to guide them to demand cleaner air for themselves and for their communities.
0: Glory Dolphin-Hammes is the CEO of IQ Air North America. Glory, thanks so much for being my guest on SeaChange Radio.
1: Thank you so much for having me.

0: I'm joined now on Sea Change Radio by Adrien Dibouad. He's the founder and CEO of Purple Air. Adrien, welcome to Sea Change Radio.
1: Hello, Alex. Thank you.
0: Why don't you tell our listeners who aren't familiar with Purple Air what your product does?
1: So our sensor is an air quality sensor that will tell you if there's smoke or air pollution in the air outside your house or inside your house. And we have a map that will display all of the data so that you can see what's going on in the air around you.
0: And why don't you give us a peek into the technology, the idea of the crowdsourcing of this data, and maybe the inspiration behind it, if you will.
1: Yeah, so we live in Draper, Salt Lake City, Draper, which is south of Salt Lake City. And it's a very windy location, and this gravel pit would generate a lot of dust every day. And I just wondered how much dust there really was in the air. And then I set about looking for a sensor. We found this laser counter, which is a really accurate way of measuring particles that are in the air. And we made a sensor, made a map, and got the sensor uploading data to the map. So one of our philosophies is to produce the data and make it freely available. You do not need to log in. You don't need to be a member. You don't need to pay anything to get access to the data. You can just look at the map and see the data in real time.
0: And do you make your money through selling the product itself? Why don't you kind of give us a glimpse into the business model?
1: So we do make money from selling the sensors in order to pay for the whole system. And so part of the hosting costs and everything is incorporated into the sensor cost itself. It is a very low-cost sensor. It's about $230 for the device. You know, that's comparing them to the more expensive ones out there, $6,000 to $30,000 that the EPA uses. These have been compared to those sensors by the South Coast Air Quality Management District in their AQ spec program. And the correlation, the R-squared that we've found, is about 97% to the EPA certified sensors. So the actual trends that they produce are very, very accurate. And because we're counting particles, we tend to overestimate the mass of the particles. So depending on what pollutant is actually in the air, they have different densities, which means that we might measure a little bit more or a little bit less than what it really is. But it gives you a very good indication of the trends. If we are reading something that is in the air, there's going to be something in the air.
0: Do you get a better sense of how the EPA functions after diving into this business more? And maybe kind of contrast how somebody who's going on to Purple Air in San Francisco and can see maybe 100 different circles in their region, how that may differ from the way the EPA would measure San Francisco's air quality.
1: Right. So we saw a huge increase in people wanting sensors over the wildfire season this year. I think we reached some critical mass or something where the media was publishing our map and people were looking at it and talking about it. And so we had a huge increase in orders. We've tried desperately to keep up with those, and we are getting the backlog out. But the difference with us compared to the EPA in terms of monitoring is that the EPA sensors, I mean, some of these sites cost $250,000 a year to run and maintain. The sensors have to be maintained by highly skilled individuals. The sites have to be rented. There's facilities like the connections to the internet and a whole lot of different things that have to fall into place. So that's why they cost so much money. And so as a result, they've only got about five or six in the Salt Lake Valley. Somewhere like LA, they might have 10 or 20 monitoring stations around the metropolitan area. It might be more. I could stand to be corrected on that number. But it's a relatively small number. Whereas with these sensors, Purple Air sensors allow hundreds, if not thousands, of people to take part, to put it on their house. And so we have a lot more data points, and that gives us a higher resolution view of the pollution. You can now see subtleties of where it's more dense, where it's less dense, which direction it's moving in. And even in the future, we're looking at being able to detect the direction from which it's coming and therefore the source of the pollution as well.

0: This is Alex Wise on SeaChange Radio. I'm speaking to Adrien Dubois. He is the CEO and founder of Purple Air. You originally started trying to monitor your air out in Salt Lake City. You had a gravel pit nearby. What did you learn from that? Were you breathing in bad air because of the gravel pit? And I guess, did you get better information than you would have from, let's say, the EPA?
1: Yes, Alex. So we've been collecting data for some time now, for several years or 3 years or so, on that particular site. We still need to do some analysis on it, but you can from time to time see the plumes of dust coming off the gravel pit when the wind is blowing. We see plumes to the north and to the south of the site with the prevailing north or south winds. And so the nearest state sensor was about 20 miles away, 15 miles away in Salt Lake City itself. And so that sensor very seldom would pick up dust from that site unless the winds were incredibly strong and we had an unusual event. But our sensors are really close by, and so we do see plumes from time to time off the gravel pit.
0: Let's say somebody's concerned about a factory nearby. Why don't you give us kind of a bird's eye view of all the different types of air pollution one might be breathing and what you're able to monitor?
1: Okay, so this sensor actually detects particulates, which is a subcategory of air pollution. It is basically particles that are floating in the air. Our sensor itself counts particles from 0.3 microns up to 10 microns in size. The PM2.5, which is seen to be the more harmful type, is the smaller size particles, which is from 0.3 up to about 2.5 microns in size. The generators of this pollution can be diesel exhaust, it can be smoke from pizza ovens, it can be refineries, it can be dust from wind-borne processes or building sites, just about smoke from wildfires, just about anything that creates haze that you can see when you look across the city is going to be particulates, and there's a lot of different sources for it.
0: And for somebody who's not on the website or has never checked it out, why don't you kind of explain the key, if you will?
1: Right. So on the map, we have a combination of indoor and outdoor sensors. The indoors are surrounded with a black ring to distinguish them from the outdoor sensors. Some people would say, well, what's the point of putting the indoor air quality meters on the map? Because it's not relevant if you're looking at outdoor air quality. Well, we tend to disagree, because if you know that the outdoor air quality is really bad, seeing the indoor on the same map is great, because it gives you the difference. So you can see, well, in generally people's houses are well insulated against the pollution and they've got good air quality, or in some cases not. And you can get an idea of what the effect of outdoor air pollution is on indoor air pollution. And also being able to see other people's indoor air quality tells you how well you're doing, or what you can get to in terms of quality of air inside your house.
0: Yes, I know that when there's wildfire smoke, there's certain rooms where I suffer a little bit more. So just in your own house, you can kind of get a better idea of the variation.
1: Absolutely. And things like cooking, if you burn your toast, or if you're cooking bacon or something like that, frying on the stove produces quite a bit of pollution as well. And so you'll see a bunch of different sources indoors, and also, you know, an air cleaner that has a HEPA filter works really, really well. You can get them quite cheaply from places like Walmart for under $100, a specially built one, or you can even get a box fan from Home Depot, put a HEPA filter, one of the highest rated filters you can, on that fan, just, you know, using some bungees or something, and run that in your house, and it does a really good job of cleaning out the air. HEPA filters, or the highest rated filters that you get from Home Depot, are very, very effective. You can put something together for like $40 from Home Depot.
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0: From New York, this is Democracy Now!
1: We have proved once and for all that there is no such thing as progressive except for Palestine. I will fight for health care, not bombs. To abolish ICE. And to unread this economy once and for all.
0: A former U.S. Army surgeon who volunteered in Gaza is one step closer to winning a seat in Congress representing New Jersey. We'll speak to Dr. Adam Hamawi, who won the Democratic primary on Tuesday. He's also known for saving the life of U.S. Senator Tammy Duckworth when she was serving in Iraq, her legs blown off. We'll speak to also the prominent streamer and leftist commentator Hassan Piker, who is just banned from traveling to Britain. He's an outspoken critic of Israel and Britain's support of the genocide in Gaza.
2: The British government, instead of listening to the demands being made, being made by the masses, have decided to increase the repression. The way that they think they can deal with this problem. They think they can silence us. They think they can silence you. They think they can just jail and punish dissidents and hope that it goes away.
0: Britain also banned Cenk Uygur of the Young Turks, who happens to be Hassan Piker's uncle. Piker's also facing a possible U.S. investigation for joining a solidarity trip to Cuba. And we'll talk to him about the divide within the Democratic Party over Israel and other issues. All that and more coming up. Welcome to Democracy Now!, democracynow.org, The War and Peace Report. I'm Amy Goodman. Senate Republicans have rammed through a $70 billion budget reconciliation package to fund Trump's immigration crackdown through 2029. This is in addition to the $170 billion already approved for ICE and Border Patrol last year as part of Trump's so-called One Big Beautiful Bill. Alaska Senator Lisa Murkowski was the sole Republican to vote against the bill early Friday morning. The legislation does not include language that would permanently bar the Trump administration from creating a $1.8 billion slush fund for Trump's MAGA allies, a ban that was backed even by some Republicans. The legislation now heads to the House. This comes as detained immigrants continue to raise alarm over the inhumane, unsanitary, and dangerous conditions they face in ICE jails nationwide amidst a record number of deaths in ICE custody since Trump's return to office. At least 18 immigrants have died in ICE custody since the beginning of the year alone. Meanwhile, The Washington Post reports ICE plans to stop reporting deaths of immigrants that occur within 30 days of being released from custody. Israeli attacks across Lebanon have killed at least 6 people so far today, despite the announcement of an extension of the U.S.-brokered so-called ceasefire. The agreement between Israeli and Lebanese diplomats seeks to create zones inside Lebanon in which Hezbollah operatives would be banned. Hezbollah has not been part of the negotiations, which the group's leader, Naim Qassem, has rejected as a farce. On Thursday, Qassem also warned of more retaliatory attacks unless Israel agrees to a comprehensive ceasefire and withdraws from southern Lebanon. Over 3,500 people have now been killed, more than 10,000 injured in Israeli strikes on Lebanon since early March. Meanwhile, U.S. lawmakers have voted down a resolution seeking to block U.S. military support for Israel's assault on Lebanon. On Thursday, 91 House Democrats joined nearly all Republicans in a vote of 324-92 to defeat the resolution authored by Michigan Congressmember Rashida Tlaib, who forced the vote over what she called Israel's genocidal war on Lebanon. Iran's Islamic Revolutionary Guard Corps says there will be no peace in the region until Israeli forces withdraw from Lebanon and has reaffirmed its support for Hezbollah. This comes as the World Food Program warns millions of people face acute hunger due to soaring costs and shortages of fuel and fertilizer due to the closure of the Strait of Hormuz. The UN agency warns the crisis has pushed an additional 2.5 million people in Somalia, 1.3 million people in Sri Lanka, and 2.3 million in Afghanistan into acute food insecurity. In the Gaza Strip, Al Jazeera reports a Palestinian family of five was burned alive as they slept in their beds when Israel bombed their home in Gaza City overnight. They were among nine people killed in the attack. This is a Palestinian man who lost his daughter and his two grandchildren.
3: The war did not end. It is a hoax. The war did not end. They're fooling people. Nothing ended. They are martyrs every day. They are martyrs in all places in Gaza every day. What war ended? The war ended from one side only.
0: Since October, when Israel agreed on paper to a U.S.-brokered ceasefire with Hamas, it's killed nearly 950 Palestinians in near-constant attacks on Gaza. Nearly 3,000 others have been wounded in that time. The Trump administration's begun dismantling the Ocean Observatory's initiative, a network of ocean floor sensors that collect critical data on marine ecosystems, ocean currents, and the climate crisis. The National Science Foundation said this week it'll decommission more than 900 deep-sea sensors installed a decade ago. Its closure was recommended by the Heritage Foundation Project 2025 playbook for Trump's presidency. Scientists warn the move will severely degrade efforts to monitor changing climate patterns and could negatively affect weather forecasting and extreme weather alerts. The Trump administration's proposed rule changes to the Federal Register that would give the president and his political appointees far more power to decide how billions of dollars of scientific research grants are awarded. Draft regulations released by the Office of Management and Budget would give partisan political appointees oversight over how grants are awarded to scientists researching everything from vaccine safety to LGBTQ plus health to the climate crisis. Trump appointees would also have the power to terminate active projects and could limit international scientific collaborations. The American Association for the Advancement of Science condemned the proposed rule as a brazen power grab and said it would make future discoveries less likely. The Union of Concerned Scientists warned, quote, it could also give politically connected industries a functional veto over research that might reveal risks associated with products and practices. The White House has announced funding for construction of what would be the first new U.S. coal plants in 13 years. On Thursday, President Trump announced $700 million in new federal funding for the coal industry during an Oval Office gathering with Republican governors and cabinet members.
4: If you look at China, if you look at so many of the successful countries, they're using coal. If you look at some of the real great failures countries, they're using wind. Just keeps blowing, blowing, blowing, and puts you right out of business.
0: This week's attorneys general from seven states sued the Trump administration over its efforts to cancel a major offshore wind lease off the coast of New York. President Trump appeared to struggle to remain awake during his appearance in the Oval Office Thursday, closing his eyes for extended periods of time, and at one point slumping in his chair at the Resolute desk. It's the latest in a series of public events where Trump appeared to doze off in full view of the White House press corps. On Wednesday, Secretary of State Marco Rubio testified to a House committee that he'd never seen President Trump fall asleep. That prompted California Congressmember Ted Lieu to accuse Rubio of lying to Congress. who then played video from a December cabinet meeting where Rubio praised Trump's leadership while the president appeared to sleep.
5: You are literally talking about issues of war and peace, and Donald Trump is sleeping right next to you.
6: No, he's not.
5: If Donald Trump cannot stay awake at these important meetings where the cameras are rolling, imagine what he's like when the cameras are not there. So I'm going to ask you, have you been at classified meetings where Donald Trump has fallen asleep or had trouble staying awake?
6: I've never been at any meeting where, and the things are showing me now, he was not falling asleep.
0: The online prediction markets platform known as Kalshi has reported the disgraced former Republican Congress member George Santos to federal authorities on suspicion of insider trading. Two sources familiar with the investigation say Kalshi contacted the Commodity Futures Trading Commission and the Department of Justice after Santos placed bets on whether or not he would attend the State of the Union address last February. Santos bet against his own attendance after posting this video to his hundreds of thousands of social media followers.
7: I'm going to be there for the State of the Union in the gallery, guys. Just chill, trolls, chill, okay?
0: Santos was expelled from Congress in 2023 and pleaded guilty last year to wire fraud, identity theft, lying to Congress, stealing money from campaign donors, and fraudulent unemployment claims. He was released from federal prison in October after President Trump commuted his 7-year sentence. It's not clear whether Santos will face new criminal charges. This comes after President Trump lashed out at prominent politicians who've sought to regulate or ban Kalshi and similar platforms. Writing on his Truth Social site after Minnesota last month became the first state to ban prediction markets, Trump called Governor Tim Walz scum, along with Chris Christie, Letitia James, and J.B. Pritzker. Trump added, quote, "Other countries are after this new form of financial market, and we want to remain at the top. Likewise, and even more importantly, where we're currently the crypto, Bitcoin, et cetera, capital of the world, other countries are trying to diligently replace us in that capacity, but we won't let that happen," Trump wrote. Democratic lawmakers are urging the Trump administration to scrap a proposal making it easier for 401ks and other retirement plans to offer investments in cryptocurrency, private equity, and so-called alternative assets. In a letter to the Labor Department, Senators Elizabeth Warren and Bernie Sanders and Congressmember Bobby Scott warned, quote, "This would strip long-held investor protections from retirement savers and encourage the use of more risky, complex, and expensive investments. The proposed rule is harmful to American workers," they wrote. In California, voters in the city of Monterey Park have approved a measure that permanently bans the construction of new data centers, defeating a proposal to build a massive new artificial intelligence site near a residential neighborhood. It's the first time a municipality has banned a data center through a direct ballot initiative. This comes as new research from the UN University warns that by 2030, global data centers are projected to consume 945 terawatt hours of electricity, or nearly triple what Pakistan, Bangladesh, and Nigeria consume annually combined. The report also finds data centers' water footprint will equal the basic annual domestic water needs of all 1.3 billion people.

0: Presley, while adding, quote, he will never let you down. Kane has missed over 100 votes since his disappearance in early March. The House Oversight Committee has released a transcript of Pam Bondi's testimony before a closed-door session with lawmakers last month, revealing the former attorney general sought to lay responsibility for the release of the Jeffrey Epstein files at the feet of her former deputy, Todd Blanche. Blanche once served as President Trump's lead criminal defense attorney before Trump tapped him as deputy attorney general under Bondi. After Trump fired Bondi in May, Trump elevated Blanche to acting attorney general and has nominated him to permanently replace Pam Bondi. According to the transcript, Bondi said of Todd Blanche, quote, he was in charge of the process and the entire release of the Epstein files, unquote. In Peru, voters head to the polls for a presidential election Sunday that pits a leftist lawmaker against the daughter of a former dictator. Keiko Fujimori is the daughter of Peru's late ruler, Alberto Fujimori. She faces Roberto Sanchez in a runoff election for the presidency this weekend. Sanchez has proposed drafting a new constitution to replace the current document, which was created under Fujimori's government in 1993. Protesters ahead of the vote marched against Keiko Fujimori, demanding justice. This is Indira Hulika, a former Congress member and the daughter of a union leader who was killed under the regime of Alberto Fujimori.
1: Fujimorism has already captured the institutions, has already destroyed many democratic institutions, and that is why in this election, what we can choose is to give total power to Keiko Fujimori or open a path to rebuild democracy in our country.
0: A Colorado appeals court has reversed the homicide convictions of two paramedics in the 2019 death of Elijah McClain, an unarmed 23-year-old black man. McClain had been walking home from a convenience store when he was assaulted by Aurora police and put in a chokehold before paramedics administered a fatal dose of ketamine to his body. McClain went into cardiac arrest on his way to the hospital and died several days later. On Thursday, the Colorado Court of Appeals ordered new trials for the two paramedics, Peter Kachuniak and Jeremy Cooper. Kachuniak has been sentenced to 5 years in prison. Cooper avoided any prison time. And the French-Iranian artist, filmmaker and graphic novelist Marjane Satrapi has died at the age of 56. In a statement, her relative said she had, quote, died of sadness after the passing of her husband, Swedish producer Matthias Ripa, last year. Tributes have poured in from around the world honoring Satrapi, whose comic memoir Persepolis, about a rebellious young Iranian girl navigating life following the 1979 revolution, became an international phenomenon. In 2024, Satrapi spoke to Democracy Now! Just after Iranians elected Masoud Pezeshkian as president.
2: All the elected representatives of this country have their hand in the blood of the Iranian people, more or less, but they have their blood at the hand. Iranian young people, women from all walks of life, they express their desire for a true secular democracy. And this regime will never change.
0: To see our interview with Marjane Satrapi, go to democracynow.org. And those are some of the headlines. Coming up, Dr. Adam Hamawi. We last spoke to him while he was volunteering as a doctor in Gaza. Now he might be heading to Congress after winning the Democratic primary in New Jersey Tuesday. And then we'll speak to the Twitch streamer, Hassan Piker. Stay with us.

0: The Harvest Man by the Corner Laughers. This is Democracy Now!, democracynow.org, the War and Peace Report. I am Amy Goodman in New York, joined by Democracy Now!'s Juan Gonzalez in Chicago. Hi, Juan.
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0: We begin today's show in New Jersey, where Dr. Adam Hamawi beat a crowded field Tuesday to win the Democratic Party's nomination in the race to succeed retiring Congresswoman Bonnie Watson Coleman. Dr. Hamawi had the endorsement of progressives, including Senator Bernie Sanders and Congressmember Alexandria Ocasio-Cortez. Hamawi is a former U.S. Army surgeon. Democratic Senator Tammy Duckworth, who also endorsed Dr. Hamawi, said he helped save her life after her helicopter was shot down in Iraq, her legs blown off. In 2024 and 2025, Dr. Adam Hamawi volunteered in Gaza, where he treated Palestinians injured there. In 2024, Hamawi spoke to Democracy Now! From Gaza.
2: Most of my patients are children. My average patient's about 12 or 13 years old. They range from the youngest one I've taken care of is about four, and the age goes up to like mid-60s or 70s. The people, since the invasion of Rafah, we've had a lot of the hospital personnel leave because they are trying to get their families out of Rafah. Many of them have either moved there from other parts of Gaza or they have lived there and they're trying to flee.
0: That was Dr. Adam Hamawi speaking from Gaza back in 2024. On the campaign trail, Dr. Hamawi called for the U.S. to cut off arms sales to Israel and other countries that commit gross human rights violations. He also called for an end to apartheid in Israel. This is Dr. Hamawi on Tuesday night after winning the Democratic congressional primary in New Jersey.
3: We have proved once and for all that there is no such thing as progressive except for Palestine. I will fight for health care, not bombs, to abolish ICE, and to unrig this economy once and for all.
0: Dr. Adam Hamawi joins us now from Princeton, New Jersey. Congratulations on your victory Tuesday. Can you talk about overall your plank and what this means and what your victory says, not only to the country, but to the Democratic Party in particular?
4: Thank you very much for having me again. Yes, I am, I'm very happy about Tuesday. And I was running on something very simple, is that we should be spending on health care, not bombs. We should be spending on our communities here, you know, in New Jersey, in America, and not funding bombs overseas for, you know, atrocities and genocide. We should not be funding the endless wars that we're seeing. We shouldn't be funding ICE. And this was a message that people wanted to hear, that people were waiting to hear, because we see the problems that we have at home that we are ignoring. You just went through your War and Peace report, and we see that, you know, we need the billions of dollars that are being spent on these endless wars to fix our communities and to restore the democracy that seems to be being dismantled right in front of us.
1: And Dr. Hamawi, what prompted you to move from being on the front lines of medical treatment in many wars around the world to run for office?
4: So I've been working in war and disaster zones for the last 30 years. I volunteered, 2 weeks out of a year or sometimes longer. And then I come back feeling that I have given back. And I couldn't do that after coming back from Gaza. I just couldn't go back to life as usual because what I witnessed there wasn't a war. I witnessed a level of destruction I had never experienced before. What I witnessed was really a genocide. I was taking care of the victims of it. And I couldn't stay silent. And with the restriction on foreign journalists from entering, I had a front seat view, and I felt that I had to go to my lawmakers and say, we are enabling this to happen as a country. We are using American tax dollars for this to happen. And I started advocating and going to D.C., and I found that many doors were closed. people didn't even want to hear what was happening. They wouldn't even listen, whether they agreed or not. And so when this seat became open, when Bonnie Watson Coleman, our current congresswoman, said she was going to retire, I felt I had to run. I had to continue her legacy of fighting for the people, fighting for justice, and having the moral courage to stand up and make sure that we continued this fight. And you know, as a surgeon, you know, I don't like, just putting Band-Aids on issues. I go to the source. And currently, many of the problems that we have here at home with health care, with education, with our infrastructure, with housing, starts in Washington. And these endless wars start in Washington. So this is where I'm going.
1: And yet you're running as the Democratic Party nominee, and the Democratic Party, when especially when it comes to Gaza, to Palestinians and Israel, has really pretty much gone along with the imperial project of the United States and Israel. So I'm wondering your concerns about the Democratic Party.
4: Well, the party leadership has become disassociated with what the people want. We've seen over the last several years, as people become aware of what's happening in the Middle East, of what's happening in Israel, and what and our role in enabling this for decades, and the Israeli lobby's influence on our government with AIPAC, people are becoming more aware. And if the Democratic Party doesn't start paying attention to what's happening on the ground, they're going to continue to lose elections. And I think that was one of the reasons for my success, is because, you know, the people in the district are sick and tired of this. And it's not just here, but it's around the country. We want a country where we use our resources, our tax dollars, these billions of dollars that we are spending on the Department of War, $1 trillion a year. We need to be spending some of that right here at home to restore our nation, to, you know, fund universal health care like Medicare for all, to fund tuition fee public college, to rebuild our roads and bridges, to, you know, address the housing crisis. We're always told that we can't afford all these things, but we always could afford more bombs and more money for war.
0: And what do you make of the autopsy report that the head of the Democratic National Committee tried to suppress, but then after outcry was forced to release it? And there wasn't any mention of Israel, no mention of Gaza. And yet at the Democratic National Convention, I'm going to also put this question to Hassan Piker in the segment we do with him. We know what a major issue this was just at the convention alone, with delegates outside holding a sit-in for over 24 hours demanding a Palestinian-American voice in the convention. Then when the autopsy comes out, it's not just that they dealt with Israel and Gaza, the occupied territories, in a certain way, but they didn't mention it at all.
4: Well, Israel is the third rail of American politics. You can't criticize Israel or else, and that has been, you know, the norm for decades. And that's falling apart now. And this is why we see these frantic gestures to try to restore it. But the reason we lost the 2024 elections is not because more people came out to vote for Trump. It was because less people came out to vote for Harris, for the Democratic Party, because it's ignoring these issues. And this autopsy report, and, you know, that needs an autopsy report as well, is how was such a big issue ignored? You know, AIPAC still has a huge influence on our politics, and we need to address that, or else we are not going to be able to move forward, and the party's not going to succeed and is going to continue losing elections, like I said.
1: And Dr. Hamawi, I'd like to ask you about some of your the issues that you've been addressing in your campaign. You've called for tuition-free public colleges and universities. Why is this so important, and how would it be paid for? And also your view on a big issue that's arising in many communities around the United States, the proliferation of AI data centers.
4: Well, we are the richest country in the history of the world, and we are the only developed country that doesn't have universal, you know, medical care, that can't provide basic education for our youth. And we talk, we, you know, we keep spending $1 trillion on war and defense. And yet, you know, when we have poor education, when we have poor, when we health and bad infrastructure, I mean, these are security issues in itself. And so it seems that our focus really isn't on security. Our focus is really on profits for the corporations. And that's the military industrial complex, all these defense contractors that are making money and profiting off of war, and the billionaires who seem to be getting wealthier and wealthier. And we're told that, you know, how are we going to afford all this? Well, if we just took a fraction of what we are spending on war and spent it on these issues that we need at home, we're going to be able to fund it. You know, we're spending $1 trillion, and we are spending more than the next 9 countries combined. If we took 20%, 30% from that budget and started spending it here at home, here in New Jersey, here around the country, we'd still be number one. So we have the money. We're just not making the choices. It's a lack of political will, and it's because of all the influence that we, the corrupt influence that we have in Congress. And we need to start addressing these directly. And you know, this is what I've done. I mean, I've you know, said I'm not going to take any corporate PAC money, not going to take any money from AIPAC as if they would offer me anything. And we need more lawmakers that make that commitment and answer to the people, answer to the constituents, and start taking care of their needs rather than these corporate interests.
0: Let me ask you, Dr. Hamawi, about your response to the right-wing attacks on your campaign as you move into the general election for Congress. You were called as a defense witness in the case, the trial of cleric Omar Abdul Rahman, who was sentenced to a life sentence in prison for seditious conspiracy for a plot to blow up New York landmarks. Can you explain what happened in that trial?
4: You know, my patriotism is clear. I have had decades of service for this country in and out of uniform. And, you know, this is just an attempt to distract from everything that I've done and bring up really that, you know, over 30 years ago, there was very few religious figures in New Jersey, New York area. I was, you know, in a last-minute carpool and was asked to testify about the events that happened during that ride. And I was called as a witness, and I testified under oath. I was in the military at the time, before that and afterwards. You know, I swore an oath to defend the Constitution of the United States, and I believe in a system of laws and justice. So I went and testified about the events. I was never accused or implicated or, you know, even thought of to be any like involved in any crime at all. The reason I was such a good witness is because I was completely not involved and was never a problem at the time. I was a medical student. I went and testified in like 15 or 20 minutes in a trial that took weeks on end and went back to class the next day. The fact that they are trying to use this to make a story just shows how desperate they are and that they have nothing else to talk about. They're ignoring my service. They're ignoring that I'm a 9/11 first responder and that I've been fighting terrorism and war and my entire life and saving lives. These are the same people that are advocating for war. These are the same people who are funding ethnic cleansing and genocide. These are the same people who are, you know, funding the dismantling of our democracy. And this is all they have to argue with.
0: Doctor, in 2024, Senator Tammy Duckworth appeared on NBC News and advocated for your evacuation from Gaza at the time.
5: I'm alive because of Dr. Hamawi and the doctors and health, you know, medical folks who saved me in Iraq. He was there. He took care of me when I couldn't take care of myself. But this is what he does, and this is what so many of these doctors are doing. He and his colleagues are in there providing aid, everything that they can do to help save lives there. I think he's in the European hospital. But again, this is happening. We've been helping other groups of doctors like Med Global get in and out and continue to provide aid. But he certainly is very near and dear to my heart because he saved my life 20 years ago.
0: So that was Senator Tammy Duckworth, who had both her legs blown off in Iraq, where she served. Dr. Hamawi, could you describe what happened that day? What were you doing, and how did you help to save her?
4: I was a U.S. Army combat surgeon in Baghdad, and you know, that November of 2004, a Black Hawk was shot down by an RPG. The whole crew was brought in. It was a mass casualty event, and I was one of the surgeons in the trauma bay when she came in. She was a pilot. She was the most seriously injured person in the crew. And awake, and yet still all she was asking for was about her crew, how was her crew doing. Showing the type of leadership that she had and still has in Congress. I spent several hours operating, trying to stabilize her, and also, you know, try to save as much as I can from, you know, her, you know, she also had other injuries besides her legs. And a few hours after surgery, she was evacuated, and I lost touch with her for many years until I saw that she was running for Congress. And many years later, a couple years ago in 2024, when my team was trapped while on a humanitarian mission in Gaza, she was able to pressure, you know, Israel and use the State Department and our government to be able to evacuate my team safely. So she was able to return the favor. And she was one of the first people I talked to when I decided that I wanted to run for Congress. And she encouraged and said, we need more people like you.
1: And Dr. Hamawi, I want to ask you about another doctor whose situation you're familiar with, Dr. Hussam Abu Safia, the director of Kamal Adwan Hospital in northern Gaza. The Israelis have been holding him in detention. They just extended his detention. He's in Negev prison under harsh conditions and without being denied his medication. You're concerned about his fate and that of other disappeared doctors from Gaza.
4: Again, this is, you know, an example of the Israeli crimes. I mean, they've targeted him. They've targeted other healthcare workers. They've shot surgeons in the operating room because they wouldn't leave their patients. And yet we continue to allow this to happen. We continue to defend Israel despite these war crimes that are occurring. And so, you know, I demand, we all should be demanding, is access to these prisoners. We should have the Red Cross. We should have a third party be able to go in there, inspect their conditions, make sure that, you know, international human rights laws and the laws of war are being respected and enforced. And yet Israel has continued to deny this. They continue to make claims about, you know, the quote, war they're conducting. And yet the genocide continues, and everyone is just asking to allow third-party monitors to go on the ground and see what's going on there. And they refuse to do that. Why is that happening? Why are they refusing? Why are we allowing this to happen? And so we should be demanding that he be released. We should be demanding that all the prisoners that are being held under these conditions should be also be should be let go, and we should restore order there. What's happening is the genocide is continuing till today. It has broken every single ceasefire it has made throughout its history and has extended this genocide to the region. We see what's happening in Lebanon, what's happening in Iran. It's the Gazification of the entire region, and what they have used in Gaza over the last 3 years, they're now doing it in villages in Lebanon and beyond.
0: Dr. Adam Hamawi, we want to thank you very much for being with us. He has just won the Democratic Party's primary representing New Jersey's 12th congressional district, former U.S. Army surgeon who volunteered in Gaza and helped save the life of now the current U.S. Senator Tammy Duckworth. Coming up, we speak to the prominent streamer and commentator Hassan Piker. He was just banned from traveling to Britain after criticizing Israel. Stay with us.

0: Dark Matter by the Corner Laughers. This is Democracy Now!, democracynow.org. I'm Amy Goodman with Juan Gonzalez. Earlier this week, the British government banned the progressive political commentators Hassan Piker and Cenk Uygur from entering the UK. They were scheduled to speak at the South by Southwest London Festival and the Oxford Union Society. The UK's Home Office said it was canceling their travel permits, quote, on the grounds that their presence in the UK may not be conducive to the public good, unquote. Both Piker and Uygur are outspoken in their criticism of Israel. Recent comments from that have drawn scrutiny include Piker saying that as a, quote, lesser evil voter, he would vote for Hamas over Israel every single time, unquote. The week prior to their ban, British Labour MP David Taylor called for Piker to be barred, saying, quote, it's shocking that South by Southwest would invite someone who's openly supported a proscribed terrorist organization and spouted these kinds of vile anti-Semitic rants to speak at their festival. With the unacceptable rise in anti-Semitism on our streets, leaving British Jews in a constant state of anxiety, Hassan Piker is clearly not conducive to the public good, he said. Hassan Piker is one of the most prominent online influencers on the left. He has millions of followers and subscribers across social media platforms. He live streams on the gaming platform Twitch for hours every day. Recently, he's drawn the ire of the Democratic Party leadership for endorsing and campaigning on behalf of progressive candidates in primaries across the country. To talk more about his ban from the UK, his views on Israel, his critique of the Democratic Party and more, we're joined by Hassan Piker from his home where he streams in West Hollywood, California. Hassan, welcome to Democracy Now! Can you start off by responding to this ban on you? And Cenk is your uncle, is that right? Cenk?
1: Yes.
0: Uygur, on what this means. In fact, you're going to virtually participate in the Oxford debate anyway, right?
1: Yeah. I was also supposed to. First of all, thank you for having me. It's a real honor to be on the show. I'm basically listening to the show a lot earlier than I normally would, because I usually do that in my morning routine. So Cenk and I were supposed to participate at the Oxford Union. We were supposed to do different panels at South by Southwest. I was also supposed to have a conversation with Jeremy Corbyn and Zach Polanski, the leader of the Green Party. And I also had another talk set up with former Greek finance minister Yanis Varoufakis. Cenk was supposed to travel to the UK with his family, and he was stopped at the airport, and he found out that his visa had been rescinded and that he could not get on the plane. So I ended up checking my visa as well and found out that my visa was also revoked. Now, I find what the British government did here to be objectionable. I find it to be disgusting. I also find it to be terrifying. I think it's a terrifying prospect for the future of Western liberal democracies. The fact that a country that has in the past harbored much more radical thinkers than myself to completely drop all pretext that they care about free expression instead of protecting it is, I think, a sign of the times. I think it's a sign that we're moving down we're headed down a very different, dare I say, fascist direction in the Western world.
2: And this is happening, Hassan, under a Labour government in Britain, especially given Britain's particular role when it comes to Israel and Palestine being the primary imperial power that allowed the creation or promoted the development of the State of Israel.
1: Yeah, absolutely. There is definitely a lot of culpability. That extends far beyond the Balfour Declaration. And the British government has been coordinating with the Israeli government The Royal Air Force has been conducting surveillance missions, flying off of their Cyprus base. Keir Starmer has actually visited this base and has openly admitted that he could never say in broad daylight what the Royal Air Force is doing there. Starmer has also invited Isaac Herzog, who has been mentioned in the ICC and the ICJ court cases against both Israel and Israeli officials, like former Defense Minister Yoav Gallant and current Prime Minister Benjamin Netanyahu. So the fact that England extends a red carpet to war criminals and collaborators of war criminals that have played a role in the genocide of the Palestinians, but then critics of Israel are considered to be real threats, significant threats to public safety, is preposterous. But once again, I think this is a real warning. Just as the prescription of Palestine action and the mass arrests that have taken place of pensioners in the UK that have demonstrated in support of Palestine action was a very clear attempt by the British government to do the exact opposite of the democratic process, to refuse to listen to the very just and moral demands of the masses and instead suppress their voices and try to silence them through state repression, is very clear that there's a terrifying direction that the UK is headed down. And yes, it is the Labour government's complicity, both in the crimes that Israel has committed, but it's also the Labour government's complicity in the acceleration towards fascism, because the next government that comes in, if it's, God forbid, a reform government, a far-right authoritarian government, they're going to overtake this exact same process, and they might not have even the restrictions that the Labour government is applying currently. So to offer them the keys of the castle in this manner is complicity. It's something that we've seen. It's appeasement. It's something that we've seen throughout history in the past, where liberals assume that they could overtake the reactionary demands coming from the right in an effort to keep control, and they ultimately fail to the fascists.
2: I wanted to ask you also about another international issue which you've been involved with, controversy lately. You went to Cuba in March with the Nuestra America convoy, which brought activists from 33 countries and medicines and supplies to Cuba to attempt to break this economic blockade and warfare that the United States has been involved in against Cuba. But last week it was reported that the Treasury Department sent you and Medea Benjamin, founder of Code Pink, who helped organize the convoy, a request for information from the Office of Foreign Assets Control to look at the possible violations. What's your response to this inquiry?
1: Yeah, so I've yet to receive a subpoena, even though Fox News claimed I received one. I have not. But I think that the news article itself was symbolic. I assume that this is less of a real inquiry and more so an opportunity for the American government to try to silence political dissent and to also criminalize activism. We were there to support the Cuban population with humanitarian aid that was necessary. And I also separately got a journalism visa as well to cover the atrocities that were taking place on the ground and to try to figure out what our government's culpability was in the economic devastation that Cubans were facing. And I mean, it was horrifying. You guys have covered this stuff extensively, but it's very clear that the Trump administration is not making it a secret that they want to prosecute all manner of political dissent, whether it be the counterterrorism initiatives implemented by Sebastian Gorka or even now lawfare by way of the Treasury Department. I think the goal here is to, once again, just like the British government, silence dissent and maybe even ultimately criminalize it. Hopefully this won't be a precedent-setting case, we are headed down a scary path here.
0: Hassan, I wanted to play a clip of a short documentary about your trip to Cuba.
3: For years, I've wanted to visit Cuba. I wanted to learn about the problems caused by the embargo. I wanted to see a socialist society in person. Last month, I took the opportunity to go as part of a humanitarian mission to bring aid that my government won't. I'd be accompanying Progressive International alongside hundreds of others from around the world. Activists, journalists, artists, and politicians will be coming to the island by boat and plane to deliver over 40 tons of necessary supplies, food, medicine, and medical equipment.
4: All right, we're in the heart of Havana right now. One of the things that I've immediately been hit with is how beautiful the city is, but also how hollowed out it is in many ways. It looks like, I mean, some of these houses, they have the skeleton, they have the outside, but inside it looks like it's bombed out. You know, there's people living in it, but like very clearly, this is in a dire state of disrepair.
0: More indictments have been brought in this last day against Cuban leaders. Hassan Piker, did you actually deliver medical supplies? How successful were you?
1: Yes. So the humanitarian aid mission was accompanied by hundreds of other activists as well. It wasn't just medical supplies. There was, I believe, food as well. The delivery was successful, but ultimately it's a drop in the bucket. And what the Cuban population actually needs right now is oil, because oil is what runs their entire energy grid. And unfortunately, the Trump administration has very openly created a blockade, and the island's energy grid is currently still suffering. Now, there's also one aspect of this that I think adds insult to injury, and that's the reality that there is actually parts of the Cuban island that are receiving oil with regular frequency, and that is, of course, Guantanamo Bay. That's an American military base on the island of Cuba, and it's basically an old colonial outpost. And so you have the situation where 90 miles off of our coastline, you have 9 million or so people suffering. There's food shortages. People can't deliver medicine all around the island because there's simply no oil. Food is medicine is also spoiling as well. They're just sitting in factories because there's no refrigeration. And yet, a couple miles away from Havana, you have Guantanamo Bay, where they have a McDonald's and they have American military members stationed there, and they have energy for the entire island potentially. I think this really shows the inhumanity and the juxtaposition. I feel like it's something that many Americans are completely oblivious to. If they were more aware of the crisis, that they would also find it to be morally repugnant and unconscionable. And I suspect that's part of the reason why the federal government wants to stop these kinds of actions, or at least create an environment of threats and pressure, so that other people who could also freely travel to Cuba and see what's going on for themselves, and maybe even deliver humanitarian aid themselves, think twice before they participate in something like this. I myself am unbowed, and I hope others will be too.
0: Hassan Piker, at the 2024 DNC in Chicago, 30 delegates to the convention were with the National Uncommitted Movement. Uncommitted delegates were selected in state Democratic primaries to call for an end to the Biden administration's backing of Israel's assault on Gaza. After the DNC denied their request for a Palestinian-American speaker on stage, uncommitted delegates and their allies staged a sit-in outside the convention hall. This is a clip of the co-founder of the uncommitted movement, Abbas Alawea.
5: Here is the scandal, my friends. Here is the scandal. The scandal is that there are forces within Democratic Party leadership who do not want us to talk about Palestinian human rights. But that's not sustainable. This is a watershed moment.
0: So this was a watershed moment. You actually were inside the DNC for a while before they put you out. You had a select seat there as a commentator. But can you talk about the fact, I put this question also to Dr. Hamawi, who you campaigned with, along with Dr. El-Sayed, you campaigned with him also for his senatorial race. Can you talk about the autopsy report and it not talking about Israel and Gaza, though the issue took center stage at the DNC with this sit-in with people who are quite involved with the Democratic National Committee?
1: Yeah, I think to myself all the time whether this is a byproduct of incompetence or if they are totally aware that this is a major crisis, a major issue, and they're cynically trying to avoid having a conversation about it. I also had interviewed the Uncommitted Movement outside, and I had my press credentials revoked in real time while I was live broadcasting at the DNC while simultaneously being interviewed by a New York Times reporter, as a matter of fact, for my criticisms of the DNC. I was invited, but then, you know, I was, I guess, disinvited at the same time for these exact warnings that I was issuing to as many Democrats as I possibly could. It turned out those warnings were true. And yet the Democratic Party still has not learned a very important lesson and still seemingly chooses not to listen to the demands of the masses. A similar pattern arises here that we just talked about with the United Kingdom. I feel like there's a real crisis in democracy and illiberalism in the Western world because of our complicity with war crimes and our complicity in Israel's genocide. And instead of addressing these problems, instead of solving these issues, instead of leaning into the demands of the overwhelming majority of the masses, the American government and the Democratic Party, just like the Labor Party, which is supposed to be the left representation of politics in both these countries, has decided to suppress the needs of the masses, has decided to avoid having these conversations. Having said that, however, there is an opportunity here, as you know, Adam Homowy, Chris Robb in Philadelphia, and numerous insurgent candidates that are popping up all around the country in the primary system, and actually successfully defeating the establishment Democrats all around the country, have created this unavoidable force that will hopefully present a very good change within the party. And it's not just, of course, about Israel either. It's about these issues broadly. I feel like the center of power in the Democratic Party for far too long has conceded to the interests of profits, to the interests of corporations, and oftentimes placed them first, and placed the interests of the population, the people, the masses, the working class, last. Hopefully we can make a change, and we can force that change, because I feel as though the party right now needs fighters. We don't have a lot of time. Fascism is here, and someone has to fight back. The way to do that is through the democratic process and allowing real democracy to take place.
0: Hassan Piker, we want to thank you for being with us, political commentator and live streamer on the Twitch platform. That does it for our show. I'll be in Tampa, Florida tonight. We'll be celebrating WMNF Community Radio at two screenings of the film Steal the Story, Please, about the history of Democracy Now! And the importance of independent media at the Sunray Cinema. You can check our website at democracynow.org and then at the O Cinema in Miami, Saturday and Sunday, for three screenings. And of course, there'll be screening beyond that. I'll be with the director, Tia Lesson. That does it for our show. Next week in Sheffield in England, and then in Belfast in Ireland, and then back to a swing through Vermont. Check our website. I'm Amy Goodman with Juan Gonzalez.
6: Being blessed is not just being able to float on air. 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

Hi, I'm Samus. I'm a producer and rapper and doctor in the field of science and technology studies. 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

0: Hello, and welcome to the Hudson Mohawk Magazine, broadcasting from the Sanctuary for Independent Media on the unceded homelands of the Mohican people in Troy, New York. I'm Jacob Boston.
1: And I'm Richard. Today on the Hudson Mohawk Magazine, first, Mark Dunley brings us coverage from a forum held by Bethlehem Neighbors for Peace to discuss the proposal for a new data center to be built in Albany. Then Sina Basila Hickey talks with Dr. David Borton about the gas crisis in the 1970s in alternative energy. David Borton famously has built 12 solar boats in his retirement. Later on, Willie Terry continues his coverage from the homeless summer cookout. After that, Jacob and Liz talk to hip-hop legend and Capital Region resident Billy Waring. Finally, we hear about the shift drag performers went through during the COVID pandemic. But first, here are the headlines.
0: The Working Families Party this week filed a lawsuit against 20 voters enrolled in their party, accusing them of disloyalty in a case that seeks a court order stripping them of their enrollments. The party believes that the individuals are part of the long-standing effort by Republicans to hijack their party line in local races, in this case for state senate in Rockland County.
1: For the fourth year in a row, spending to influence state government officials and lawmakers set a record last year, with lobbyists and their clients reporting more than $384.8 million expended. Lobbying for housing and gambling saw the biggest increase in spending.
0: Among the bills passed in the waning hours of the state legislature was a one-year moratorium on new data centers due to concerns about their impact on electricity use and water. Many labor unions mounted a last campaign to block the bill, which had been whittled down from a proposed three-year moratorium. It's unclear whether Governor Hochul will sign the bill.
1: The Trump administration this week reversed its pause on $28 million in funding for the long-awaited repairs to the Rhinecliff Amtrak station.
0: The city of Troy hosted its annual Pride flag-raising ceremony on Monday, kicking off the beginning of Pride Month and celebrating the LGBTQ+ community.
1: A report from the New York State Comptroller found that while CDTA, with more than 16 million trips last year, led the four upstate transportation authorities in ridership, it consistently fell below its own 80% on-time target.
0: Major renovations have officially been completed at the City of Troy's Keenlock Park near Emma Willard School. The revitalization project includes brand new playground equipment, a new basketball court, and new park amenities for recreational opportunities.
1: Dinosaurs have returned to the State Museum in Albany. Expedition Dinosaur, Rise of the Mammals is the first exhibit in the museum's new kids zone. That's it for the headlines.
0: For those of you just tuning in, you're listening to the Hudson Mohawk Magazine, listener supporter radio that builds community in Troy and the surrounding Capital Region through broad grassroots participation.
1: Our content is produced by volunteers. To learn how you can contribute, go to mediasanctuary.org, email us at hmm@mediasanctuary.org, or call 518-272-2390.
0: First up, Mark Dunley brings us coverage on a forum held by Bethlehem Neighbors for Peace on June 4th to discuss the proposal of a new data center in Albany.
2: On Thursday, June 4th, Bethlehem Neighbors for Peace held a forum in data centers with a focus on the proposal for the one in the old Kenwood Convent in the south end of Albany. We hear from one of the presenters, Isaac Silberman Gorn of Frack Action. Much of the data center explosion in the United States is being driven by the development of artificial intelligence. We hear from Joe Lombardo of the United Anti-War Coalition about the impact of AI on war. During the forum, It was learned that the state legislature passed a bill for a one-year moratorium on new data centers, with labor unions lobbying heavily against the bill in the closing days of the session. It is unclear if Governor Hochul will sign the bill. The bill also includes a measure to set energy efficiency and environmental standards for the centers, requiring the Public Service Commission to account for high energy use data centers when considering utility rate increases, and enacting new regulations to ensure that those data centers pay more equitable energy prices for their outside grid impacts. There are also labor standards. The bill would require large centers to provide direct benefit to the communities they are located in, whether through utility relief measures or funding home electrification projects.
3: Hey, I'm Isaac with FRAC Action, here to present about the issues with data centers, particularly the proposed Kenwood plant, which is in the south end of the city. It's in a
2: city of Albany.
3: City of Albany, yes, sir. In a community that has been plagued with environmental justice issues. So as we, 3 weeks ago, very few people had heard about it. It feels like it's kind of saturated public consciousness very, very quickly. And the way that I have observed the issue play out, you have two groups of people, people who don't know about data centers yet and people who are opposed to them. So it is on us as community advocates to get the word out about just how darn damaging these things are and harmful.
2: And what are some of the concerns about these type of data centers?
3: Yep. So right now there are 39 proposed data centers in the state of New York. If all of them were approved tomorrow, it would literally double New York's energy usage. At the baseline, these things are insane energy hogs. There is no way that that changes. There are water issues that are not fully understood right now. They throw out a ton of heat. There's a low hum that's associated with them. People do not want to live near these things, and as a state, we can't afford them. It is incredibly bad policy to be pushing to allow something that's going to absolutely consume such huge quantities of electricity, where all of our rates have gone up in the state of New York.
2: Now, we're talking on Thursday evening. It appears that both the Assembly and the Senate is about to pass a one-year moratorium on data centers. It's a little bit unclear whether Governor Hochul will sign it, but why is this a good step?
3: Yeah, so 1 year is a good start. The truth is there is so much about this issue we don't know. We have not been able to find any information on water usage with the Albany proposal. 1 year is absolutely on the short end, I would argue, too. I mean, my personal opinion is that these things should not be allowed anywhere, period, for the incredible harm that they cause. A year is a step to give the state some kind of opportunity to set up some regulations. I view this as similar to the early days of the fracking fight, frankly. You know, it's this massive issue that would fundamentally change the character of our entire state, and it's on us to educate, mobilize, and pressure our elected officials to not allow these things anywhere in our state.
2: And what is going on in terms of the Albany proposal for Kenwood? I understand they're not actually yet in front of the planning board, but, you know, is there a coalition organized at this point? What's the opposition looking like?
3: Yeah, so it's very much in the early steps. There's a group meeting with South End residents on Sunday, which is great. We really need to see leadership from that community so it doesn't look like a bunch of wealthy white people expressing concerns, as the environmental movement can tend to look like, which we don't want. It's such a new issue. The organizing is still taking shape for what it's going to look like. And as far as where it is right now, there is no formal proposal. What we have is a slideshow that's been presented from the company that has a whole bunch of inconsistencies and lack of clarity as far as what the proposal is. No one really knows. We're still very much in the information seeking phase of the project.
2: And if people did want to try to find out more information, what are some good ways they could find about data centers other than just Googling it?
3: Yeah, other than just Googling it, that's a tough question because there's very little info out there. We got hold of the 20-30 slide presentation from the company, but there are real inconsistencies. We know that it's 180 megawatts. That's about equivalent to 90,000 new households worth of electricity. there's just a huge amount of information we don't know. To their credit, the Times Union has done a really excellent job reporting on it. They've done some in-depth research. My guess is that it's those hardworking reporters that are going to find out a lot of information even before we as the public do.
2: And last question, how did Frank Yashin feel about this recent legislative session?
3: That's a loaded question, Mark, as you know. What a frustrating... I don't know if I have enough words to express the depth of frustration at the series of decisions that our governor has made. The choice, and that's the thing, make no mistake, this is a decision by our governor to significantly weaken our climate law. It has nothing to do with anything besides she's been lobbied like heck. It is so wildly frustrating that budget was 2 months overdue. I mean, as far as the question was about the legislative session, well, it's been 5 days worth because that's all we've had.
2: Mm-hmm. And the budget really gutted a lot of the CLCPA, the major climate law?
3: Yes, that's right. You know, weakened dates, changed really the ways that it weakened it are very difficult to communicate simply. One of the worst things is changing how methane is accounted for. Methane is one of the most potent greenhouse gases that there is, and it's going to make it harder to track the full impacts of methane, which sounds really nuanced and complicated and is, but is fundamentally changing the strength of this incredibly important law that so many of us give blood, sweat, and tears to pass.
2: So we catch up with Joe Lombardo, United National Anti-War Coalition. And one of the issues related to data centers is artificial intelligence and its military implications. You know, what are some of the concerns that you see with that?
4: Well, they're using AI now, and there's a lot of research that's going into AI for military purposes, including direction of missiles and bombs, including different kinds of battlefield technologies, including robot vehicles and perhaps at some point actual humanoid robots for war. And, you know, you can't make human decisions in that way. A lot of the drones that are being used are also AI controlled at this particular point and could only get worse and worse. So we as an anti-war organization have put forward this meeting to oppose the data centers here because we don't think we need that. Also, AI is used to spy on us. We know all of us anti-war activists that have been active for a while have records that they keep of what we do on our computers and what kind of activity we do, and AI is used in all of those programs also. So if AI is not controlled by the people, just like any other technology, it will be used against the people, and so we're against that.
2: And I understand we've seen AI used pretty extensively both in Ukraine and in Gaza at this time.
4: I'm not sure about all of what happened in Gaza, but I know in Ukraine it has been used a lot, especially in the various kinds of new drones, where the drone goes up and the drone makes independent decisions on what to target. And if it happens to be a school with schoolgirls in it or whatever, it's not going to be a pleasant sight.
2: This has been Mark Dunley for the Hudson Mohawk Magazine.
0: That was Mark Dunley's coverage on area residents' opposition of a new data center to be built in Albany. It is important that residents of any area have

0: been shut down, and we're wondering about oil, access to it, prices, what's the future? It made me think about the 1970s and the gas shortage and how much I don't know about that. So I'm curious, I'm here with Dr. David Borton to better understand what happened then and what we can learn to better to possibly understand our current moment through that lens. So welcome back to Hudson Mohawk Magazine.
1: Hi, good to see you, Sena. Yes, I was around then, and it was like now because there had been a war in the Middle East. And at that time, OPEC had a lot of power, and they just shut down the amount of oil that was available, not by very much. I don't remember the exact amount, but it wasn't a huge amount. But that shutdown propagated through the system, and we had gas lines. And right now, Russia has gas lines. I don't know if you know that. There are cities in Russia where you can't buy gas. And it was like that here. So my wife and I, Harriet, we were in graduate school, and so we were pretty well isolated from a lot of the effects of that. It's about a mile to RPI from where we live, and we could walk or bicycle, and that really wasn't a big problem for us. We were employed by RPI, and so we had income, which was very nice. Mm-hmm. But what was happening was that prices, particularly of energy, went way up, and energy availability went way down, and energy makes everything happen. And without energy, nothing happens. So that led to inflation and stagflation and depression. And so that's sounds pretty much like where we are now.
0: Just to backtrack a little bit, you mentioned the war. To better compare that time to now, was it also the transportation of oil that was being restricted, or what was the circumstance that led to the oil shortage at that time?
1: OPEC had control, and OPEC just decided to not sell more oil. So they just cut down on the global supply. And that's similar to what's happening now with the shutdown of Hormuz, because that's just shutting down the global supply. And the global supply is sort of like breathing. You have to keep doing it. If you stop breathing, you're in big trouble. And if you stop the oil supply, what happens is that eventually bad things happen, like pipelines have to stop, or refineries have to stop, or wells get shut in. And those kinds of things become very long-term problems for keeping the oxygen coming, keeping the oil flowing that keeps our current society alive.
0: I should also mention, I introduced you by your name, but you are a former professor of physics and you have a solar boat company. So this is also where you're getting your knowledge source from and why I'm asking you this information. Currently, there is talks that the Strait of Hormuz might open again soon. But at what point have we done the damage that we can't really come back from?
1: The oil situation is such that we get oil from lots of places, and in fact, the U.S. is an exporter of oil. But the problem with that is that different refineries use different grades of crude. And for instance, in the Midwest, they have some refineries, and in the South, some refineries that require a heavy, thick crude. And that's like you can only eat dark chocolate, and I can only eat hot, milk chocolate. If you're fed the wrong kind of chocolate, you choke. Mm-hmm. Now, chocolate is a bad analogy, but there's heavy crude and there's light crude, and some refineries can deal with one and some can deal with the other. And, if you shut down, say, for instance, the heavy crude, and right now we get a bunch of heavy crude from Canada, and we're treating Canada like a bad neighbor, like an enemy, rather than like a good, close neighbor friend. And so it's not clear what's going to happen with the trade negotiations that are coming up this month. So if Canada shut down the heavy crude,

0: then the refineries in the Midwest and the South would not have input, and that would eventually shut them down or at least restrict them, and that would make the gasoline shortage in the South and the middle Midwest very difficult. So, you know, this is not a simple question. Here in the Northeast, we have crude that can come in from the Atlantic and refine that. So we're not as bad off of terms of gasoline, but in terms of electricity, we import a lot of electricity from Canada. And if Canada, you know, says, well, you're treating us badly, then they could shut down our electricity. So it's all related and it's all rather complex.
1: I wanted to go a little bit deeper into what life was like in the oil shortage of the 70s. What I do know is that there were hour-long lines to get very limited amounts of gasoline. Even if it didn't affect you so much, like what were things like then?
0: Well, right now in Russia, they have a 5-gallon limit for cars buying gasoline. So there were limits like that here. There were odd and even days of the week. There was a reduction in the speed limit. You couldn't go over 55 anywhere in the country. And often, enough times so it sticks in your mind, they're just, you know, gas stations didn't have any gasoline. So that was, you know, very impactful for many people because you get to work, you do shopping, you do all the things that you think you do without thinking. You have to think about it if there's no gasoline to get there.
1: Work is how a lot of people use cars to get to work. Were people given some flexibility to not get into work? How did society adjust to these conditions?
0: All right. Well, one thing that happens is unemployment increases and prices increase. And that's called stagflation. And stagflation is likely to follow what's happening now. And that's worse than inflation and that's worse than unemployment because it's a combination of both increasing at the same time. So that happened then. It was a difficult period for many people. Again, we were graduate students, and so we were relatively isolated from that. But it hurts. It hurts the people you know, the people you work with, the people with jobs.
1: So to my understanding, it was this gas shortage that made you start on the path of alternative energy. What is important to know about solar energy? And I also want to ask about electrical energy. You mentioned it does cost quite a bit, especially if a lot of it is coming from Canada. So what are our alternatives currently?
0: Okay, that's a bunch of questions. let's start with solar. I just finished a PhD and was doing a postdoc. And if you have a PhD in physics, you can look at every energy source on the planet. And I had studied nuclear physics, so I knew something about that. And I didn't like that because it generates plutonium. And a little bit of plutonium can blow up any city in the world or, finely divided, kill all the residents of that with the radioactive particles. So I don't want plutonium in my economy. Now, there's potentials for thorium reactors. I'm sort of agnostic on that at the moment. But if you look at all sources of energy, the only one that makes sense for this planet is solar. Solar has been providing energy for life for billions of years. All our food, all our water, the air that we breathe all comes from solar energy. This house gets its energy from the sun, and I have years of data that show that this house actually generates more energy than it uses. Electricity is fantastic stuff. Electricity is what holds your bones together. Electricity is what moves your muscles. Electricity is what your brain sends to your muscles so that you can move in a coordinated fashion. So electricity is the highest form of energy, and it's very valuable.
1: What would you like to leave our listeners with to understand the other energy sources that we have and where you'd like to see more investment?
0: All right. Well, let's start with the fact that one person has the energy of one person. If you have a horse, that's like 10 people. If you have an automobile, the engine in that is like 1,000 people. So what you think of as normal driving your car is really 1,000 people's worth of energy being used instantaneously by yourself. And so energy is this big subject, and it's very important for all of our lives, and you should conserve it, and you should think about how you're going to use it now and in the future, because the future is changing.
1: Thank you very much.
0: You're very welcome. Always good to see you.
2: That was physicist and solar boat builder Dr. David Borton speaking with Sina Basila Hickey.
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2: Next, roaming labor correspondent Willie Terry reports from the National Union of the Homeless summer cookout at Corning Preserve in Albany. This is part two of Willie's interview with one of the key organizers of the National Union of the Homeless, Beben Francis, about the group and its mission.
4: What about the, I know when you have the organizing, the psychological, the mental aspect of that. Is there a real problem?
5: I couldn't tell you. Yeah, being homeless definitely took a toll on my mental health. I think everybody out here who is surviving is naturally going to be struggling with mental health issues. And one thing that I see happen that is really frustrating is folks get placed into housing. They get a voucher and into an apartment, or they get into a single occupancy with absolutely no support. Without, just here's your apartment, maintain it. And folks have, if they've been out here for a really long time, have a really hard time adjusting from survival mode of being outside to residing inside an apartment. It's a mental health aspect of the fear of losing that place. It's not over. When you get a key in your hand and you're in a bed, it's not over. There's that fear you're going to lose it. That stays with you, I think, forever. But also people, have issues with they're used to having to keep things, collect things to survive. They get into an apartment and they have that habit. And then instead of being supported with a mental health provider or a social worker, they get evicted. And then they can never get that voucher or that single occupancy room again. So I see a lot of folks, the very little housing that is provided, if they get into it, it's very seldom with any kind of support that will help them maintain it. So it's a very frustrating thing.
4: Now, what kind of support are y'all getting, let's say, from the community since you start organizing this union?
5: Yeah.
4: Or, in particular, are you getting support from union, period, union?
5: You mean labor union?
4: Labor union.
5: We get all kinds of help from folks. People want to jump in. We do have some labor union folks who come through. We have some other tenant organizing folks who come through. Community wise, we've established a really great relationship with the SYNC folks. That's SYNK, and those are the service providers here in Albany, Haddis, IPH, those folks. And so we've been collaborating with them so that they have a better understanding of what the needs are for folks who are on the street, what barriers they're facing. They're trying to listen to our feedback and work with us to make the process for folks to get into housing easier. And I think that's really amazing. And they also hold events where we can go and outreach our base. They do a SYNC event once a month that we go to. And we've also been collaborating with Street Soldiers once a month, coming out with them. Just to outreach the base and collaborate and Food Not Bombs, the Social Justice Center. Shout out to all those folks, too, who either come and volunteer, contribute food, or show up at all these events with us. So, yeah, we're getting the community support.
4: What about the police? Do they kind of harass people? Do they still come around to kind of move people out or make them go to places?
5: Yeah. So, you know, I'm just share. I haven't had any interactions with the police as far as like my homeless experience in the most recent one. But my people, on Thursday mornings when we go to Focus Breakfast to have breakfast with folks and do our outreach, I can't tell you how many times a day I'll hear from somebody that I woke up to a cop's foot in my face this morning, kicking me to tell me to get up. I can't even tell you how many times I hear that every week. And it's sad that that's the way people are being woken up and told to move. So, yeah.
4: Now, you know, organizing itself is very difficult. Even if you're not homeless, you know, organizing people, union labor, you know. How do you find people that are homeless? How do they react to organizing or to learning about, you know, it's not their fault, you know.
5: Yeah.
4: I'm just caught up, you know, and it's the system, but we caught up in
5: it. Yep.
4: How do you find people react to that? Or do they take on, want to come in and take on some leadership role? Do you find some people?
5: Yeah, so we have, you know, it's just like any kind of organizing space. You have folks who are like natural leaders, and then you have people that you have to develop. So if somebody's not a natural leader, that means you spend more time working with them. I've noticed that in the last year and a half to 2 years, you really have to move slowly with this community. There's a lot of distrust for good reasons. And I find that when I am vulnerable and share my experiences, folks tend to open up, let those guards down. And we let people come in. So there's people who come in who just show up to our events. We don't ask them to take on any kind of role. But if we see like movement, you know, we see the interest, if they start coming to our meetings, then we'll be like, all right, now you're ready for some roles. But we have a lot of folks who come through, who've been coming to every event for 2 years, who aren't engaging, but they're feel safe enough to be in this space. And we will patiently wait until they feel safe enough to start organizing with us.
4: Yeah. Now, in Albany, you have a new mayor. Have there been any discussion with the new mayor about the homeless situation here in Albany?
5: Not as of currently. She did come out in support for the Housing Access Voucher Program. We hosted a rally a month or two ago, and they did send out representation from their office. So we didn't win it, but we were glad to have the mayor's office support. We haven't had a chance to sit down with her recently. She did come and meet with the homeless union when she was campaigning. And we would absolutely love for her to come down and join us for one of these barbecues or for breakfast at the Focus Church, at the Westminster Church for the Focus Breakfast. I'm sorry. Anytime, we would love to have her.
4: Now, the National Union of Homeless, you organized throughout the Capital Region, right? So if someone wants to get in touch with you, you know, and want to, you know, be part of it, how do they, would they do that?
5: You can go to the nationalunionofthehomeless.org website and find contact information for us there. Or you can find us every Thursday morning at the Westminster Church, 85 Chestnut Street, at Focus Breakfast between 7 a.m. and 8:30 a.m. And then we hold our meetings at 8:30 a.m. right after breakfast in the chapel in the church. Or you can find us here at the Corning Preserve Park between 12 and 2, the fourth Thursday of every month.
4: Right. Now, I know I asked you a lot of questions. And is there anything that you could think of that I really didn't ask you that might be important that you want to put out there?
5: I think you ask tremendously great questions. I think you're good. You're good at what you do. But I would just say, you know, I think the one thing whenever anybody asks me if there's anything I want to add, a lot of times people ask me if I see somebody who's unhoused on the street and I don't have anything to give, what should I do? And I say, just say hello. Just say hello. You know, folks, when you're out here, you feel invisible. A lot of people avert their eyes or try to act like you don't exist. And just a friendly smile and a hello can really just make somebody's day.
4: Yeah. All right. And thank you.
5: Thank
4: you. I'm going to say Francis because I'm having a problem pronouncing your first name.
5: That's all right.
4: But thank you, Francis. And that's Francis, who's an organizer of the National Union for the Homeless. Thank you.
5: Thank you.
3: That was part one of Willie Terry's coverage on the Homeless Summer Cookout. For part one of this coverage, as well as other stories on how homelessness affects the Capital Region, go to www.mediasanctuary.org.
2: New York, stand up. For the first time in 27 years, the New York Knicks are in the NBA Finals. To talk about this and more, Jacob and Liz sat down with hip-hop legend, Capital Region resident, and Knicks superfan, Billy Waring.
3: It is a wonderful and unique time in not only Troy, but the state of New York in general, as the New York Knicks have found their way into the NBA Finals for the first time in 27 years, I want to say, since 1999, before I was born, well before. To talk about this and more, Elizabeth and I have a very special guest, a man who is responsible for writing some of the most iconic and some of the first true timeless songs in hip-hop and sports history, notably the song Basketball, who he wrote for Curtis Blow. Ladies and gentlemen, welcome to the Hudson Mohawk Magazine, Billy Waring.
6: Hello to you too. Glad to be here.
7: Now, Billy, I got to know you through your wife, who is a Troy resident, a very good friend of mine. And then I got to know you as a musician through your history with hip-hop and writing your great tune Basketball with Curtis Blow. And then very quickly, I realized also that you are a giant sports fanatic and that the Knicks is one of your top teams. You've been with them all along, decades and decades now.
6: Yes.
7: And so when we got to this point, as Jacob just mentioned, this historic point in history for the Knicks, have not been to the finals since 99, have not won a championship since 1973, I thought immediately of you to interview a fan and just see what it's been like to be a fan all along. My first question for you, Billy, is how does it feel to be a lifelong Knicks fan and headed to the NBA Finals for the first time since 1999?
6: It feels great. It's been a long time, but I actually was here for all of them.
3: Right.
6: From I saw the one in 1970, I was 13, going to be 14, and 73 was the last one, I was 17. Yeah, so I saw it. I saw us win. It's been a long time in between.
3: We were talking a little bit before this. You said you moved to the Capital Region in that same year, right? 99. Ironically, the last Knicks Finals. I just want to know, as an historian of the Capital Region and basketball also, can you describe what the Capital Region was like the last time the New York Knicks made the NBA Finals in 1999?
6: Well, when I moved up here in 99, I didn't know many people, but I had a lot of family. I moved in with them. But they were all Knicks fans, so they was ecstatic. You know? So was I.
3: You were already had so many notable songs out by then, like by 99. What was it like for you to move out from obviously New York, Harlem, right? And then come to this Capital Region. What was that like for you in that 99 year when you came here?
6: I entertained it. It was a little bit slower than where I came from, you know?
7: It works for you.
6: Yeah.
3: For sure, yeah.
6: It was a different time, though. I mean, actually, I came here, and I'm still here, you know? So that's 27 years.
3: You were around, right, when the Knicks won the title the last time. It was 73, right?
6: Right.
3: Can you just describe what it means to be back after such a long hiatus from the finals, kind of in between both, or so, in between all three of them? What does it mean to be back as a fan?
6: Over 50 years. It does make me know I'm an old fella now.
3: You were like 13, right, like you said, when they...
6: That was the first one. 14, 13, going to be 14.
3: So what does that mean to you? Like, how, what are your emotions surrounding this whole thing happening in New York?
6: Well, I kind of wish I could have been there. I've been to a few games, but I got to meet my idol.
7: Who is that?
6: Walt Clyde Frazier.
7: Oh, that's
6: I have cool pictures. Thing. I got the receipts with me.
7: Oh, cool.
6: Yeah.
7: He's still very active on the scene as an announcer. He's such a fan. He's a real big presence on the team to this day.
6: He's a fan of the record too.
7: Yeah.
6: Yeah. He told me I was a clairvoyant. I'll tell you why. In that record, I have a line about Clyde and Clyde, Rick, Barry, and Pistol Pete. Now these players could never be beat. And the three of those guys I named, Rick Barry, Pistol Pete, and Clyde, went into the Hall of Fame on the same day. Same year.
7: Wow.
6: So when I told him that, he's like, wow, you're a clairvoyant.
3: Speaking of the song Basketball, can you just describe what it was like to be a part of, like I said, it's a timeless song, and two, it's rare that you get a song or even a piece of media in general that's timeless in two different sectors, right? This is a timeless hip-hop song, but it's also a classic just in sports in general, especially in basketball, right? Can you just describe what it was like for you being around that time and just how the process was for writing that song back when you wrote it?
6: Believe it or not, I wrote that song in an hour.
7: Wow.
6: I wrote that song in an hour. It just flowed. It just came, you know. Curtis and myself are big Nick fans, so when I finished the song, he knew it was a hit. I knew it was a hit. I know it was going to be around this long. You could say, you know, I knew it was great work, but nobody knew hip hop was going to be around for 50 plus years.
3: So what was it like when the song like came out? Like I said, I was born way, way after this. Was it like a immediate like blow up smash hit off the rip? What was it like being in New York when this song came out?
6: Well, they played it in every basketball arena. It was on the radio. They played it a lot. Then they made a video out of it.
7: I got a couple questions for you, Billy. Can you talk a little bit about the camaraderie and being a Knicks fan? Do you have friends and family who are also fans, and is it something that has positively connected you?
6: All my family are Knicks fans, my cousins. And when I came up here, they had one big television in a living room, gigantic, you know, so we all sit around there when the Knicks was in it.
7: I'm finding that as a new fan, that it's a great way of connecting, you know, with my son and my husband, and we got friends that come over and watch the games, and I can see how it's just like, it's a positive, feel-good thing, especially when your team's winning.
6: Yes.
3: I want to get back to just the music career, right? You were recently inducted into the Eddie's Music Hall of Fame, right? That's a local capital region Hall of Fame for musicians. Like you said, you weren't originally from here, right? You're from Harlem in New York. Mm-hmm. So what does it mean for your second home, the capital region, to recognize and acknowledge your work in that way?
6: Well, they knew that I was up here thanks to this lady to my right, you know. She had introduced the right people to me, and I thank her for it, you know. They said all you had to do was live up here for a certain amount of years, and you was eligible.
3: Mm-hmm.
6: And then somebody recognized I did some good work. And it was a great night, one of the best nights of my life, you know.
7: Well, it was real special, too, because it was coming off the whole, you know, year-long celebration of the 50 years of hip-hop. And you had all kinds of travel and appearances and celebrations around that. And then sort of to cap it off with the local and regional recognition, I think it was pretty special.
6: Yeah, I think I have my speech on that and a bunch of pictures that we were in.
7: Yeah.
6: So I'll never forget it. You know,
3: we recently interviewed a lot of the artists, a lot of local rappers, singers, musicians in Troy. As someone who's had such a timeless and notable career with so many songs that are still with us, even 50 years later, What advice could you give to local artists that are in that hunt for the same success?
6: Well, the same advice I gave in the speech was like, you know, don't ever give up, you know.
7: Mm-hmm.
6: You know, don't let nobody tell you you can't do it. And if you know it's good, except for like maybe your mama telling you, if you know it's good, shoot your shot.
3: Go with it.
6: Take a chance.
3: How do you think, or even just has it in general, has your fandom for sports, has it inspired your career in music or the other way around? How do those two things intersect in your life?
6: Well, as far as sports is concerned, just writing about it, you know. That's what hip-hop is about, writing about what you witness, what may have happened to you or that you know about. Well, I knew about basketball, and I happened to be the first one to start, you know, to write about it and put my experience in it, you know. Still here.
7: Yeah.
6: Right. Still here.
3: Like I said, timeless hits. We want to thank you for coming in and joining us. Two things as we are wrapping up here. First off, any last words that you want to say to our listeners on Hudson Mohawk Magazine?
6: Thanks for having me. It was my pleasure to be here.
3: Thanks for joining us. And one more thing, the most important thing. We already know who you're going to pick. How many games? Knicks in how many games over the Spurs?
6: I'm going to say 6.
3: Okay.
7: Hey, Jacob, he's a poet, so he's got to go with it.
6: 6.
7: Yeah. Knicks in 6.
3: Knicks in 6. The rhyme.
7: The rhymer.
3: He chose
6: put
3: the
6: him in the mix.
3: Oh, yeah. That was my and Liz's interview with hip-hop legend, Capital Region resident, Billy Waring. I would say go Knicks. I have my Spurs jersey on as we speak, so...
1: But this program does not endorse for any.
3: we don't root for any NBA teams over here, but I'm letting you know. Once again, thank Billy Waring for coming in and talking to us.
2: Thank you, Jacob. That was great. The Capital Region has the fortune of having many fabulous drag performers. What was it like for them to perform during the COVID pandemic? Peter Sergey spoke with two performers to learn about how they pivoted during that time.
8: This is Peter Sergey, arts correspondent for Hudson Mohawk Magazine, and today I'm joined by drag queens Opal Essence and Avi Munster for a discussion of drag performance in the age of COVID-19. So my first question for both of you is, how has COVID-19 and the quarantine affected your ability to do drag?
9: It limited our creativity, but it also expanded our creativity in some sorts of ways, because we aren't doing what we typically do performance-wise, drag style. We aren't like in the clubs performing and collecting like physical tips, but we're learning new skills by like video editing, places of publicizing. Like, we're just learning a lot more about production behind the scenes for videos, and it's giving us a whole new range of skills.
8: Hmm. I think that's been true for a lot of performing artists in this time. Avi, how about you?
10: Personally, me, I learned to appreciate the time I've been given in regards to the coronavirus. Like, it's sad that everybody's going through this and many people lost their lives, but I've also had a nice break and relaxation to not be out and be overwhelmed by audiences, especially audiences in bars who's been drinking and touching, pulling hair. It's been a nice little break, and that's part of the positive side I've seen from it. But otherwise, I miss it very much.
8: So for you, it's kind of been a chance to step back.
10: Absolutely. It's a breather.
8: Opal, on the other hand, has been hosting these quite elaborate video showcases of multiple drag queens all going in a row, and they're really cool to watch. And I just want to ask Opal, how would you describe these videos or explain them for the uninitiated?
9: I would say they're like a virtual online show with like live performances, in the sense that there's no editing involved or like no effects, but they're also like music videos. They're just drag queens doing lip sync songs to other artists' work and in a music video setting with editing, with effects, with overlays, and just lots of extra work being put in.
8: How has the revenue, like from tipping, changed since we went into quarantine? Like, are you getting less money?
9: I feel like it depends on who's doing the show, how much publicizing's been put into it. Like, it's all about like the platform and what you're, how you're promoting it. Because some shows I got paid to do a private gig, and that we made like $300. But other shows, I mean, I've made like $10. So it just depends on the show and where I'm broadcasting it.
8: Yeah, and that seems like it kind of has continuity with real life drag, where the revenue depends on how much you publicize it and promote it.
9: 100%.
8: I'm also interested in how the format of video, especially for people who create like pre-produced music videos, how has that format added constraints but also removed constraints from performing live?
9: I feel like it's added constraints because like you can't leave your house for a while, so it like limits what you can do and where you can go, because you can't be with a certain amount of people, or like you have to wear a mask in public. So it's like, it's just, it limits like your creativity wise, but it also expands your creativity because you have to think outside the box and pick things that you might not normally do, but are still on brand.
8: Yeah.
10: I love absolutely in this state of a pandemic where people can look around them and they can use the resources, but they can use what's around them, like their bedrooms, their kitchen. Like, everybody's wanted to live that music video fantasy. So if you want to play that song, or you're playing your 50s Housewives, wonderful. You have the kitchen that you can't bring to the club. You don't have to make those props. You can literally use what's in your household, your bathrooms. If you're going for like a dramatic effect in a tub, or cooking a pie and setting it in the window, or you want to play your sexual fantasy and being all cute in your bed or out in nature, you know, it's, I think it expands the creativity and the resources to really up that fantasy of what you cannot bring to the stage. Especially if you're a drag queen, and most drag queens then do not have cars or access to... Shut up. I'm laughing. One of the questions I've been asked in high school when I performed for my senior project, it was the first drag show in my high school's history. They said, how much money do you think you need to really put on a good drag show or the theatrical idea you're going for? And I always said, you don't need any money. You can make it work, use your resources, look what's around you, take what you can use, and do it. You know, it's all a matter of how much your imagination expands and what you do with it.
8: What's it like for both of you to perform for a camera versus with an audience? Like, how is the vibe different?
10: I feel so out of touch because there's always that connection, you know? You have the people who watch, who appreciate, who tip and really support you. And it's just so nice to have that human interaction. And one of my biggest things when performing is making eye contact and really displaying that emotion. When you make that eye contact, you really have that grip on this person for a couple seconds or even a minute, you know? And some of them, most of them even carry that on and they remember it. It's a pure human interaction. Whereas on video, you're kind of staring into this screen that can repeat on and on forever. And it's not so realistic. And as many as my other co-queens have described, it just doesn't feel as human. It feels so much more digital and a loss of connection. Mm-hmm.
8: Opal, how's it been for you and the queens you've seen perform for your shows?
9: When you're putting on an online performance, you're so critical of yourself because everybody's going to see it on the internet. The internet, like, you can take something down, but it's still there. So I feel like it's just a lot more pressure, which makes it a lot less fun. Where in the club, you can do a number and have fun and enjoy yourself more, and it's not as serious. And people really receive that a lot more than sitting at a screen and just watching you take yourself so seriously and trying to get everything perfect, because your work, less tips come through on the online portion, so you're going to make less money if you don't put the effort in. So you're having to put more effort than usual in to make less money.
10: I agree with that very much as well.
8: Yeah. When I've done drag, it's always so nice. And like probably the best thing about it really is the live audience reaction and like how everyone screams.
10: It's so raw. And it's so supportive. It's an emotional. And again, it's raw. I think that's the best part.
8: So Opal, how has it been to organize all these queens together and produce these long, high quality videos?
9: So it's a lot different than you expect it to be. You think it's going to be easy. Everybody just submits. You combine them all together, and then it goes easy peasy from there, and you just upload. Little do you know, there's like 500 million things that can go wrong during that process. People submit late. People submit the day of. You have to edit, and you have to edit in parts because your computer can't save all of the film in one long take in the high quality. There's just so much that can go wrong, but once you get it done and like everybody sees the work that everybody put into it, it kind of feels rewarding.
8: How do you want to remember this time? Like, what do you want the legacy of this time in quarantine to be on both of your drag careers?
9: I'd probably say I want it to be a time where I experimented, where I tried new things and I wasn't afraid to like branch outside the box. But I also want it to be a time where I've like grown. I want to like develop new skills and push myself further. And when I come back, I want to come back full force. So I think it's more of a time for me to recuperate, and I want to take that. And in my career, I want like not just sitting here just producing online content, but pushing myself and learning new things about myself. Like a discovery time.
8: Avi?
10: I absolutely love Opal's answer. Myself, I've been, again, as I mentioned earlier, I've been more on the relaxation side. I'm like taking my break, like just having that lovely reminder of how fun it can be where you're not so worried about people's opinions or perception or tipping mm-hmm. or exposure. It's really just fun. It's fun. I'm not worried about anything else if we're having fun in that moment. And when you get so serious about it, a lot of people want to make it their careers, whether they're taking it seriously or not. And it was just that lovely reminder that it doesn't have to be all serious.
8: Well, I want to thank you both for your time, for doing this interview with me. And I also want to take a moment to address that this interview is taking place during the Black Lives Matter protests, and we want to vocalize our support for the movements that are happening right now. Black Lives Matter.
10: They definitely matter, especially if you're going to support Black Lives Matter. You better include our Black trans brothers and sisters. And a lot of people are forgetting about that. So support them. Look out for your brothers and sisters. Look out for the community.
3: That was a segment on how drag queens adapted to the COVID-19 pandemic. Just another example of how many different groups of people were affected by the pandemic in general. The segment first aired in 2020.
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3: And I'm Jacob. 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